0: From WABE in Atlanta, this is Closer Look. I'm Rose Scott. Coming on today's program, you know the names. They're at the top of Georgia's November midterm ballot.
1: My name is Keisha Lance Bottoms. And I am humbled to be your Democratic nominee for governor of this great state.
2: 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Tonight belongs to you.
3: The truth is, this is the truth. 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
4: Mike Collins, who's pro-war and pro-tariff and pro-cutting your health care, he proudly defends the violent mob that sacked the Capitol on January 6th to throw out your votes and install a defeated president.
0: So who you got? As Closer Look expands, it's Their Voice, Your Vote series. We begin segments and features devoted to the upcoming election. Today, we'll focus on why Georgia still matters as an important state for both major political parties. We'll talk about the impact of the Trump administration on voters. And we're asking you, Georgia voters, we're going to open up the phone lines again. What issues are top of mind? We'll hear from an analysis from our roundtable of guests. All that's ahead, but first a check of this news. Some Georgia politicians are working in a bipartisan group to rebuild confidence in the country's electoral process and politics. The Democracy Defense Project features several former politicians from the state, including former DeKalb CEO Michael Thurman.
5: Ultimately, we must create candidates who can actually win with a message that transcends the hyper-partisanship and the toxic nature of the political arena today.
0: The Georgia arm of the group also features former Democratic Atlanta Mayor Shirley Franklin, and on the Republican side, former U.S. Senator Saxby Chambliss and former Congressman Drew Ferguson. The group focuses on states like Georgia, where elections have come under attack, including by President Donald Trump, who regularly made unfounded claims of fraud in the state's 2020 election results. And we should note, last week, the FBI assigned more than 250 agents to review seized election records from Fulton County. Two new laws have gone into effect in Georgia that change how the criminal justice system treats first-time and repeat offenders. Let's hear more from WABE's Shemaine Cruz.
6: House Bill 162 modernizes the state's nearly 60-year-old First Offender Act, which the nonprofit Georgia Justice Project argues has not worked as intended. The new law automatically seals eligible first offender records at sentencing, eliminating a loophole that was allowing them to still appear on private background checks. This helps reduce barriers to employment, housing, and education. Meanwhile, under House Bill 1075, a fourth misdemeanor conviction within 10 years will now be treated as a felony, punishable by up to the same number of years in prison. It specifically applies to crimes against persons and sexual offenses like stalking and public indecency. GJP says this law ignores the root causes behind repeat low-level offenses. Shemaine Cruz, WABE News.
0: And also in other voting-related news, early voting for that special election in Georgia's 13th congressional district kicks off today, and Dormaya Vance has that.
7: Back in April, Congressman David Scott passed away, leaving his seat in the U.S. House of Representatives up for grabs. In May, state officials called for a special election to finish out his term. The race has six candidates, with one of them being the daughter of the late Congressman, Marcy Scott. Now, the July election will only fill his seat until the end of this year. The November election will fill the seat starting in 2027. Early voting for the District 13 special election will run until July 24th, including weekends. Voters should check online for their polling places and times. Election day is July 28th. Dormaya Vance, WABE News.
0: Medicaid advocates are pushing for the state to do more to protect vulnerable Georgians' access to health services. That's as the state's 2027 fiscal year budget takes effect. And health reporter Jess Mador has that.
8: The budget includes more than $5 billion for Medicaid programs covering nearly 2 million low-income adults and children. Leah Chan with the Georgia Budget and Policy Institute says more funding could improve those numbers, especially as the state prepares for coming changes to its existing work requirement program for some adults with Medicaid called Pathways to Coverage.
9: We've seen suppressed enrollment, even among people that do meet the work requirements, but have some sort of structural barrier, like they don't have high-speed internet to fill out the application, or they don't have a car.
8: The Republican H.R. 1 tax law mandates Medicaid work requirements in all states nationwide beginning next year. Jess Mador, WABE News.
0: And also, early this year, Governor Brian Kemp signed the Georgia Early Literacy Act of 2026 to expand resources to improve statewide literacy rates. Official numbers show more than 60% of Georgia's third graders cannot read at a proficient level. WAB's Marlon Hyde reports a local literacy nonprofit is partnering with schools to help close that.
10: So today we're going to read Little Millie in the Magical Mirror.
11: A small library in Henry County, full of second graders, gathers around Millicent Reed as she reads pages of her kids' book. Reed holds their attention through giving away books, shirts, coloring books, and even going through several chants, like,
10: I love me!
12: I love me!
11: She started her nonprofit, Impact Greater Good, to escape from the corporate world to give back to the communities that helped her.
10: All of this has been healing work.
11: When Reed was in the fifth grade, she says she lived in a DeKalb County homeless shelter. Reading was an escape for her. Now she uses her books and literacy show to uplift local schools and students, even posting them on YouTube. Here's one of the second graders from Austin Road Elementary School in Henry County.
13: What I learned from the Little Millie show was how to say good things about myself and affirmation.
14: The kids want to read all the time now.
11: Sarita Busby is a family engagement liaison at the school.
14: Especially the second graders, which is wonderful because third grade starts the testing year.
11: Research shows that students who cannot read proficiently by the end of third grade are up to 4 times more likely to drop out of high school.
14: If you can feed these kids spirit, you can open up a whole new world for them.
11: Busby says that as state-funded resources are on the way to improve literacy rates, local nonprofits could help with implementation. Marlon Hyde, WABE News.
0: Atlanta officials say a chemical leak at a water treatment plant did not cause a fish kill last week along the South River in DeKalb County. In this preliminary report, watershed officials ruled out a chemical leak at Atlanta South River Water Reclamation Center where the fish were found. Officials say, quote, a limited amount of material, close quote, may have entered one of the facility's storm drains, but crews immediately began the process of containing and neutralizing the spill. They did not identify the cause of the dead fish. Meantime, officials are still investigating a different fish kill from earlier this year that happened on the other side of town on the Chattahoochee River. And finally,
15: too much points. Just in time.
5: Six, three, six, four.
15: It's another signature Coco comeback.
0: It was long and nearly suspended due to Wimbledon rules, but Atlanta native Coco Gauff is into the Wimbledon quarterfinals for the first time in her career. Now, there's a strict 11 p.m. curfew for the tennis matches at the All England Club, and when the clock hits 11 p.m., guess what? Go to bed, because plays resume the next day. With 2 minutes to go ahead of the curfew, Gauff prevailed over her opponent, Belinda Bencic.
16: Yeah, it was a thriller, honestly, but I think this was so far my best match of the tournament and probably one of my best grass matches ever, so I'm definitely proud with the level I brought today.
0: At the time of this original broadcast, only one American man and 5 American women remain. For the ladies, no American has won a singles title at Wimbledon since Serena Williams back in 2016. For the fellas, no one has done it since Pete Sampras back in 2000. Daniel, you were in what, elementary school? Yeah, my producer was in elementary school the last time an American man won Wimbledon. What does that say about me? This is Closer Look. We're back in a moment.

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0: And the choice is yours, little black sheep for you. Closer Look continues from WABE in Atlanta. I'm Rose Scott. In case you don't know, they're at the top of Georgia's November midterm ballot.
1: My name is Keisha Lance Bottoms. And I am humbled to be your Democratic nominee for governor of this state.
2: This campaign was never about me. 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Tonight belongs to you.
3: The truth is, this is the truth. 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
4: Mike Collins, who's pro-war and pro-tariff and pro-cutting your health care, he proudly defends the violent mob that sacked the Capitol on January 6th to throw out your votes and install a defeated president.
0: All right. Who you got? As Closer Look expands, it's Their Voice, Your Vote series. So today we will begin segments and features devoted to the upcoming election. Now today we're going to focus on why Georgia maintains an important state for both major political parties. We'll talk about the impact of the Trump administration on voters. And we're asking you, Georgia voters, what issues are top of mind, whether it's for the U.S. Senate race or particularly governor. So we're taking your questions or comments. What issues will influence your vote in November? Here's your number. 404-733-0942. That's 404-733-0942. Or hit us up on social media or via email, community@wabe.org. 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And to help get this conversation started, let's welcome in our roundtable of guests. First up, Fred Hicks, Atlanta-based campaign strategist and demographer. Saba Long, political communication strategist. Corey J. Ruth, founder and CEO of Mergence Global, a political consultant and strategy firm. And returning to Closer Look, Julianne Thompson, founder and president of Main Street Network Strategies and longtime public affairs. Will you stop moving the mic, Fred, while I'm talking? This is like
5: problem
0: kindergarten.
5: Child.
0: Problem child.
5: Sorry.
0: You see me talking, you moving the mic. I couldn't even get Julianne's wonderful.
6: Start over.
0: Okay, Julianne, you get a do-over. Julianne Thompson, founder and president of Main Street Network Strategies and longtime public affairs and government relations professional. Welcome to you all. Now you may start moving the mic, Fred.
6: I have no movements to make.
0: Let's get to it. First of all, how do you think Georgia voters are feeling right now? Saba, I'll start with you.
5: Fatigued. Yeah. Fatigued because every year there's an election and they just can't seem to escape it. I think a lot of folks are ready for November to be here and see what happens.
0: All right, Julianne?
7: I agree. I believe that they're fatigued right now. We just came off of a very contentious primary and runoff, and they're definitely ready for November, but we're just about to kick in. So,
0: oh my goodness.
7: They've got a long time to go.
0: Just about to kick in. Corey?
8: No, I agree. I think the fatigue is about the polarization. I think it's about this marriage between politics and popular culture. And so they can't escape it, right? They can't just escape into pop culture. It's there too. So yeah, I agree. Fatigue.
0: Fred?
6: Energized.
5: I knew he was going to say something totally different.
6: I mean, you know, I'm moving my mic. I had to think about things, right? But no. But listen, so while fatigue certainly, I mean, there's a component of that. It's looking at the turnout numbers. We had record turnout in this primary. Mm-hmm. And even in the runoff, where you have more to play for, so to speak, on the Republican side than the Democratic side, you had an increase in turnout from 2022. And so we are headed for a record midterm turnout. I think we're going to be in the 4.2 to 4.5 million range, which would be a 300,000+ increase over last time. And people are energized. The stakes are really high. People get that.
0: I want to go back to something that Corey said, and we've talked about this before, because there is this narrative, this go round, it's less about policy and more about culture wars. Do you agree with that, Corey? You kind of mentioned that a little bit.
8: I do agree that that's what we feel locked into. Mm-hmm. I think if people had a choice, it wouldn't be about that, but I think it is. And so from the party's perspective, they feel like they're fighting for the control over the next 50 to 100 years.
0: And you're talking about the GOP?
8: The GOP and the Democratic Party.
0: Let me ask you this. How would you assess or grade then, from a national standpoint, and from a federal standpoint, obviously, the Republicans have been able to send that message to their base. but they have a fractured base too, you have to admit.
8: That's right. I think there's three bases. I think there's the sort of mainstream Reagan, Bush type Republicans that are still out there. They are prioritizing statesmanship and stagecraft over ideology right now. I think you still have the libertarians out there, that wing that is, you know, sort of radically for smaller government, constitutional size government. And then you have, I think, this new base, which is the MAGA base.
0: Mm-hmm.
8: And I do think it's being led by a strong personality in Donald Trump. I think it's very much attached to an agenda, a foreign policy agenda, and a domestic policy agenda that Donald Trump has been pushing for a decade now.
0: And Julian, I want to bring you into conversation because you work a lot with the Republicans. You agree with what Corey has to say?
7: I do. I think that he hit the nail on the head with the three factions within the party, although I do believe that there is an appetite in the Republican Party right now for less tribalism and more unity. And I think when you're looking at the state of Georgia, you saw this in 2022. You see it again this year. Even though Donald Trump took the state of Georgia in 2024, Georgia Republicans were still very independent minded. Look at 2022, the people showed up for Brian Kemp. They showed up for Chris Carr, even though the other candidates were endorsed by the president. And this election was the same. This primary was the same. Burt Jones was, you know, heavily endorsed by Donald Trump, yet Rick Jackson was able to pull this off. So I think Georgia Republicans and swing voters who tend to vote Republican are looking more or are looking less at what and who is endorsing and looking more about what is best for Georgia, who can govern Georgia, and what our issues are here. And I just think that Georgia Republicans are a lot more independent-minded than what they've been given credit for. And I think you'll see that.
0: So, Fred, based on what Corey and Julian just talked about, and if your strategy for the Democrats, how are they countering that? And if you have any, you know, if you disagree or want to comment on something that they both said.
6: Well, no, so I agree with those three groups. So you have traditional Bush-Reagan Republicans, Libertarians, and you have MAGA. I don't know. I think they're new. I think they're kind of an outgrowth or the next wave of the Tea Party, which is an outgrowth or an evolution from the Christian Coalition in the early 80s and all of that. But that wing of what people who are not in that wing or would call far right, whether or not that actually is that. But here's what I would say to it. The good news for Democrats is that Donald Trump is isolated or has lost two of those, maybe two and a half of those groups. So the Reagan-Bush Republicans are the ones who sat out the election. They didn't vote Democrat in 2020, but they just couldn't bring themselves to vote for Donald Trump, and that gave that 11,779 vote margin for Joe Biden. And also, I think they helped Brian Kemp and others there. When you talk about the libertarian small wing of the party, the policies that this administration has pushed where you ballooned the deficit. The initial estimates of the BBB was $4 trillion. When you add in Iran and all the other things that have happened, just the sheer fiscal irresponsibility and mismanagement have really irritated the libertarian group of that. And then with respect to the MAGA wing, that's where you see the whole rift with Marjorie Taylor Greene around Iran, foreign engagement, and Epstein. So obviously the president still has that group. But I think that's why you saw, for the first time since 1998, more Democrats vote than Republicans in the primary. And why you've seen, even in the Fox poll last week, they had both Mayor Bottoms and Senator Ossoff leading pretty significantly over Republicans, not just because Democrats are energized, but because Donald Trump is losing significant parts of his base.
0: Mm-hmm. So let's talk about the basis here for a moment in terms of Republicans, who they have, and how now the Democrats might use that to their advantage, or they need to be careful in how they strategize.
5: Well, Democrats kind of have their own base challenges as well, right? So if you have mainstream Republicans, you also have, you know, mainstream, what I'd call maybe more centrist Democrats. And then you also have a growing, energetic, large, progressive wing on the left. Mm-hmm. And there's a lot of tension between the two, right? And there's a conversation, I think, within the party of how do you harness the energy of the progressive side and actually get some wins across the board in November.
0: That's a good point, because I'm curious, can you all recall, in for both of these parties at the same time, where you have this tension and you have these factions leading up to such an important election? It's been, I don't know, Fred alluded to
5: the Tea Party, right? The Tea Party was, there was a lot of tension in the Republican establishment when the Tea Party came on board.
0: But at the same time,
5: that I think is a distinction. But I think it also speaks to the imbalance and the gap between what people are feeling on the ground and what the politicians are actually doing.
7: Mm-hmm. I would say that when it came to the Tea Party versus MAGA, that the Tea Party was very ideologically driven, whereas MAGA is more personality driven. I don't see MAGA as an outshoot of the Tea Party, because the reason that and I was a very much involved in the Tea Party. I was a co-chair of the Atlanta Tea Party.
0: What happened to the Tea Party?
7: It just evolved, and the people are still very involved in the Republican Party, but I think over time they have learned how to find consensus on issues. Whereas if you look back to, say, 2012, the Tea Party would be very upset with elected officials if they felt like that they didn't adhere to the ideology of constitutionally limited government, fiscal responsibility. And I don't think that that is the case with most of MAGA. I think MAGA is very ideologically driven, and in some cases is not necessarily they just can't be compared to the Tea Party, in my opinion.
8: I think the difference between MAGA and all of these other groups on both sides is that MAGA is the group that's aligned with the sitting president. Whereas the Tea Party, I remember working with Mitt Romney's team, and there was, tactical approaches to stopping the Tea Party at the state conventions, for instance, and making sure they don't hold different positions. And then Mitch McConnell had a scorched earth strategy against the Tea Party. And they spent a lot of super PAC money to discredit Tea Party candidates who were challenging incumbents. And then the Tea Party leaders that still remain, Tim Scott, Nikki Haley, boy, they sound very mainstream today because they got in line. And so I think when you are a movement and you have the sitting president, that's a different dynamic than trying to fight from the outside the way the progressives are right now against Democrat leadership, in the way the Tea Party was at that time with Mitt Romney and folks like that in the lead.
7: But the Tea Party was successful. Mitch McConnell was not successful in stopping them. The Tea Party took over Congress. So, I feel like they were extremely successful during their day.
0: We're asking voters, listen, what's top of mind for you come this November? Call in with your comment or question, 404-733-0942. That's 404-733-0942, or send us an email, community@wabe.org. I have a message from someone from our email that says, Rose, all I care about is my well-being, and right now in Georgia, I'm torn because health care is at the top of my list. Voter issues. Will candidates pay a lot to voter issues? Will they hit those talking points, or will they continue to talk about what the other person is not doing or hadn't done in the past?
6: So you have to think about a campaign as almost like a movie or any other kind of story, and it plays out in stages or acts, right? And so we're just in the first month after the runoff, right? So the runoff was June 16th. Here we are. Today's July 6th. And so in act one of this play, both candidates are trying to define themselves and define the other candidate and set the terms of the debate. In Act Two, you get into deep policy issues and policy differences. And then in Act Three, you go into GOTV, get out the vote phase, where they're just focusing on, and that's a little bit of the blend of the one and two, but it depends on what people are responding to, how that mix looks.
0: In terms of strategy here, because we know who's at the top, okay, you've got that very important U.S. Senate race, and then you have the gubernatorial race. Let's start with the Republicans here. First of all, you all feel Senator Ossoff is vulnerable. Julianne?
7: I mean, Yes, a lot of his votes make him vulnerable with swing voters. And, of course, Republicans are going to vote for our candidate, Mike Collins. But, I mean, John Ossoff is a formidable candidate. And so Republicans need to focus hard, and Mike Collins' campaign needs to focus hard on beating him.
0: Well, what will they talk about, though? If you are a consultant, which I don't think you are for the Collins.
7: I'm not.
0: What would you tell them to listen? What do you have to focus on?
7: I would focus on one of the major things I would be focused on is public safety. And I mean, I think you need to look no further than the family of Lake and Riley, who have come out in full endorsement of Mike Collins for the Lake and Riley Act. And, you know, that's definitely one of those issues that I think is extremely important to Republican voters, whether you're talking about the Senate campaign, whether you're talking about the governor's campaign or across the board.
0: Corey?
8: Look, I think there's about 200,000 Republican voters who are prioritizing statesmanship and stagecraft over ideology. Mm-hmm. I say those voters aren't swing voters, but they can swing. And those were the 200,000 who voted for Brian Kemp but did not vote for Herschel Walker. And then there's another 124,000 Libertarian voters out there. And so when you listen to John Ossoff, he is talking directly to that 200,000 Republican voter base.
0: Mm-hmm.
8: He started early, and he's consistent, and he's very, very good at it.
0: This is going to be a challenge for the GOP, you feel, Corey?
8: For two reasons. Ever since 2010, the party that wins the primary voter turnout wins the general election. And Democrats won this time by 140,000 votes. They won in 2020. Ossoff and Warnock won. The only time that did not happen is when Herschel Walker went down to Warnock in a runoff. Mm-hmm. And so I think history is on the side of Senator Ossoff. He's an incumbent as well. Incumbents have built-in advantages. And then I think...
0: So if you're the GOP, do you have a strategy? You know, Julianne talked about public safety, perhaps.
8: And this is indirectly connected to what she's saying. I think the gubernatorial election and the amount of oxygen it's going to take out of the room is the GOP's best chance of flipping that seat back.
0: How's that going, Fred? What do you think?
6: So I think the Senate is off to Corey's point. I think he's running a really strong campaign. You know, to Julianne's point, you know, Republicans are going to coalesce. But I think that one point that Corey didn't touch on there is that John Ossoff is not just talking to that 200,000. He's also trying to draw a wedge going back to the three different groups there. Mm-hmm. He's also trying to draw a wedge there. So calling Collins a nepo baby, right? Calling basically that he's a failed politician. And he's trying to exploit that, the fact that Mike Collins was not the choice of Governor Kemp. And so he's trying to split that mm-hmm. Kemp base there from him, which is a little bit of the Herschel Walker thing there. So it's a very interesting move because at the same time, Senator Ossoff knows that he has a Democratic vote pretty well secured, right? Mm-hmm. And so now it's about divide and conquer.
0: All right. We'll take your calls, 404-733-0942. That's 404-733-0942. Let us know what's going to influence your vote come election.

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9: And Closer Look continues from WABE in Atlanta. I'm Rose Scott as we begin the expansion of our Their Voice, Your Vote series. As we begin segments, conversations, features devoted to the upcoming November general election. My guests for today, we have Fred Hicks, you know, Saba Long, Corey J. Ruth, founder and CEO of Mergence Global, and Julianne Thompson, founder and president of Main Street Network Strategies. And we're asking you to weigh in on the conversation. Join in. Here's your question. What issues will influence your vote in November? 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If you have a question or comment, here's your number, 404-733-0942. That's 404-733-0942 and community at WABE.org. From an emailer that says, Rose, farmers will determine the outcome. What do you think of that, Saba? What does that benefit? Does it advantage?
10: Yeah, it's possible. I think it benefits Democrats if they message correctly. So I would, if I were a Democratic strategist, I would be having the candidates talk about the impact over the past year and a half of Trump policies on Georgia farmers. But and the number one word on that is tariffs. Mm-hmm. Farmers have been significantly impacted negatively by tariffs. We can look at soybean. We can look at a number of products. And that, I think, is an opportunity to draw a real divide between a group of people who you might think might vote Republican, but would be inclined to vote Democrat if the messaging is right.
9: Georgia's a big agriculture state. Corey, what do you think?
11: I still think that party identification is the number one driver of voter behavior.
9: No matter their quality of life.
11: No matter. But I also think to Saba's point,

0: WABE Insider Access giveaways are here. 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
1: The last governor's race, that is where the big split was between among farmers that showed up for Brian Kemp but didn't show up for Herschel Walker. So there was a big disconnect there. I still think that voters, particularly rural voters, are going to decide, are going to have a big impact anyway on this election, and they really need to be focused on, because whether it's farmers or rural voters, by and large, the rural vote is still seen as deeply entrenched as a Republican stronghold. But I think what appeals to these voters is evolving. Mm-hmm. And while loyalty holds to Republicans, I think the campaigns need to begin to prioritize on economic development and relief issues over strictly traditional or cultural issues.
2: Fred, I have a listener who says, Rose, I think Republicans focus on using government for their advantage, and my focus is on having a government that improves lives for everyone. I want a government that works for all people.
3: So one of the things I've said to Democrats in our conversations over the last several months is that Georgia is consistently ranked as the best place to do business. Democrats need to remind Georgians that Georgia needs to be the best place to raise your children. It needs to be the best place to educate your children. It needs to be the best place for health care. It needs to be the best place to retire. It needs to be the best place to raise an entire family and to live as a young professional. And it's not on any of those. As a matter of fact, on most of those metrics, Georgia is 40th or below. Mm-hmm. And Democrats need to point that out. That doesn't mean you're anti-business, but it needs to be a Georgia. We need a Georgia that works for everyone. I'm hoping any Democrat out there who's listening to the show, whether now or in the rebroadcast, will latch onto that, because there are far too many people who are hurting across the state, whether you're white, black, member of the AAPI community, Hispanic, Democrat or Republican. People are hurting, and they need a Georgia that works for them.
2: When it comes to this governor's race, Corey, you know, Georgia hasn't elected a Democrat since Roy Barnes. And I'm curious, do you think there are some structural advantages or disadvantages for each party for this year? I mean, if you are the Democrats and you're saying now's the time, you have Keisha Lance Bottoms, who is, you know, obviously a former Atlanta mayor. People know that name. And then you have Rick Jackson, who's a self-made billionaire, who says, you know, I've been there too as well. You know, so if you're someone who has been struggling, or you want someone who is for all the people, how do you see this playing out with the campaigns? And if you're Rick Jackson, is he on the right path? Because he continues to talk about being a foster child and all that, and you know, put yourself up by the bootstraps. But he also says, I'm step in line with Donald Trump. And those seem to kind of contradict each other.
4: Well, I mean, if you are in the service industry, you no longer have to pay taxes on your tips. If you are...
2: But is that a major... But is that really...
4: If you're a blue-collar worker and you don't have to pay taxes on your overtime. If you receive a Social Security check, you no longer have to pay taxes on your Social Security check. I don't even know why they were taxing Social Security checks in the first place, but you no longer have to do that. So there are some working class policies that have been pushed and passed by the Trump administration. And I think, you know, that Rick Jackson can attach himself to.
2: What do you think, Leon?
1: I think if you're doing poorly, you can't gaslight people into believing that they're doing well if they're not. But I think if you look at things in some states versus Georgia, I think Georgia has been very successful because of Republican policies here, because of Brian Kemp's policies, and because of the success of our government here. Our high quality of life, our corporate incentives, they've brought in a lot of businesses, which have brought in a lot of families in the suburban areas. They've also brought in a lot of younger voters. People view Georgia as a land of opportunity. Mm-hmm. And I think, speaking of suburban voters, they're also going to be extremely important in this upcoming election. And, I think it's just extremely important to focus on those issues that matter to them, which by and large are economic issues. And those are

0: issues that Rick Jackson is focusing on when it comes to tax reform, income tax reform, eventually doing away and eliminating the state income tax and property tax reform.
1: But can't he really, he's going to need the legislature if he's going to try to eliminate state income tax. And this is a legislature that feels, particularly on the Republican side, that feels connected to him.
2: One of the interesting things to me around eliminating property taxes and some of these others is if you are a pro public safety party, you should not be pro eliminating property taxes, which fundamentally fund public safety. If you look at your city or your county budget, property taxes fund your police, your sheriff's office, for example. Right. So where is the money going to come from if you're eliminating property taxes? Where is the money going to come from for the police officer, for the 911 call, et cetera? That is not smart finances and it's not smart politics.
0: I'd like to see it come from a sales tax. I would not.
2: Which is regressive.
0: I would very much like to feel that when my mortgage is paid off, I actually own my property and don't just rent it from the government.
1: You mentioned, Julianne, you mentioned suburban voters. Fred, you've talked about this before because there was a shift that we saw, I believe, in 2020 and 2022. Are suburban voters still this battleground voter demographic as well for November?
3: I mean, suburban voters are pretty well moved into the Democratic column. So
2: it's the exurban voter.
3: Yeah. And so let's talk about numbers here, right? So my favorite topic. So this election, I think, will come down to a 12 to 15,000 vote margin. And so whether you're talking about farmers, you're talking about suburban voters.
1: For all the races? For the top ones.
3: Top of the governor's race, rather. I think the Senate race is going to be a much larger margin. I think John Ossoff will win that. I mean, he's not taking it for granted. But so I'm talking about the governor's race. I think we're talking about a 12 to 15,000 vote margin as things stand right now. So every vote, every block will matter. And so when we start talking about, to Saba's point, I want to say this about the property tax, eliminating that wasn't even necessarily a straight partisan issue because you had groups like the Georgia Municipal Association and cities band together to oppose this. They are vehemently opposed to it because property taxes fund your roads, your schools, your law enforcement, your 911, all a bunch of services that people need. And it's about community as opposed to an individual. But I think, I don't want to say this about this election, this election could go in either direction. And I think that's why you see Rick Jackson making direct overtures. He did the Black Barbershop thing last week, and he's reaching out, directed and intentional outreach to the African-American community. I think that's why you see Mayor Bottom spending a lot of time in South Georgia. She's trying to build on the seeds, pun intended, that were planted in rural Georgia by the Walz-Harris campaign in 2024. Mm-hmm. They didn't see the harvest then. I'm really going with this metaphor. But Democrats are going for it now in 2026. And so because this is a very, very, very, very close election, you can't take any group for granted.
1: Corey, is there a voter block that Republicans need, particularly Rick Jackson, need to make sure they get a slice of that percentage?
4: He has to get the turnout and support of libertarian voters. That's number one. David Perdue lost to John Ossoff almost by the exact number of libertarian voters out there. So that's number one. Number two, that 200,000 vote gap there is going to be very important. And you see him already shifting towards that. So that's important. And by the way, since 2010, there's also been, whenever Republicans have won, except for 2018, about a 200,000 to 300,000 vote difference between the Republican and the Democrat. So that 200,000 votes, it's very, very important.
1: From a listener, I'm curious what the guests think about some of the candidates, particularly Republicans, arguing that government needs more business leaders in politics. Both Rick Jackson and Mike Collins are campaigning on this. Is this still an effective message for voters? Corey, I'll let you go first.
4: I think we need some of all of them. I remember listening to Governor Dill one time, and he was talking about an urban state representative having to vote on a farm bill and how important it is for you to have relationships across the aisle and have relationships across geographies. And so for me, it's great to have someone with business experience, but I also want somebody with farm experience, and I want somebody who grew up poor. I want a diverse set of representatives that reflect the public.
1: So what do you think?
2: Well, I think there's certainly a trend of billionaires wanting to buy various offices.
1: I mean, $108 million, is that what it is thus far to Rick Jackson's spin? I mean, that, you know.
2: Yeah, and that's just the primary and primary runoff. And we, if I'm him, I'm going to just go all the way, right, for the general. What's $108 million to a multi-billionaire, right? That's pocket change. That's like me buying a phone.
1: Julian, in terms of business leaders becoming political leaders.
0: Right. Rick Jackson is a fantastic candidate. He is relatable. His story is a rags to riches story. He came out of the foster care system.
1: I came out of the foster care system. I'm not a billionaire, though.
2: But I do. You're in public radio.
1: But I host public radio. So there you go, folks.
0: You are a tremendous.
2: You're a billionaire in our eyes.
0: You're an inspirational story as well, Rose. But he makes a great candidate. And that relatability is why he was so successful in this primary and in this runoff. And going back to what Corey said about making sure that there is a wide variety of people that not only run for office, but that speak on behalf of issues that are important to not just Republican voters, but voters in general. It's not just about the message. It's about the messenger. I remember when people were talking about the war on women and how frustrated that I felt as a Republican woman when the person that Republicans would send out to argue on this issue was Karl Rove. How does he know how I feel? I want to see a strong Republican woman speaking about those issues. And when it comes to candidates in various parts of Georgia, we need relatable ones. And I believe that Rick Jackson is definitely fits that.
1: Well, let me ask you this, Julian, because you bring up Rick Jackson and women, and there was about his comment about women, abortion and rape and even needing to prove that they were raped. I mean, how does that sit with you?
0: You know, I'm pro-life but I also believe that we need to care for children that are here. We can't just be pro-life and not believe in helping children that have been, you know, and I feel like that has been a problem in the Republican Party, that we have not actually put forth any sort of policies to care for children. We've just talked about the life issue, and I think that those are both equally important things. I know that Rick Jackson is pro-life. I've talked to him at length. I'm very satisfied with his credentials where that's concerned.
1: Fred?
3: So I think
1: business leaders?
3: Yeah, so I think that voters in both parties are tired of the business leader idea and trope. And that's probably being punctuated this year with the whole data center thing, where people are opposed to it and they're voting out people on both sides if you're supporting of that. And so, again, because right now people are feeling the pain. Mm-hmm. And they feel like, again, on both sides, and Marjorie Taylor Greene, of all people, is really giving a lot of voice to this on the Republican side, that this version of the administration and Republicanism is going too far in favor of businesses and not in favor enough of everyday people. And so the party or the individuals that win this year will be the ones who give voice to the people and the issues that people really, really care about, whether they're Democrats or Republicans. And so that's a warning to whether it's Rick Jackson, Keisha Lance Bottoms, or any of the other people there. You've got to be less DC-minded and more regular-minded.
1: All right, as we begin to wrap up, and Corey, I'll start with you. If there is an undecided voter right now, or that voter on the couch, you know, what is the message that your party has got to get out to get that voter to select your folks?
4: Look, I like what Rick Jackson is doing. I think his message is breaking through, and it's a message that says, look, I've been there. It's a message that we've tended to concede to Democrats, but he's taken it up, and it's like I've started from the bottom now, and I'm here. And so when I look at a bill, I can intuitively know.
1: Was that a Drake reference?
4: That was a Drake reference, but I can intuitively know what you're going through and how this bill is going to impact you, and that, I think that's an important message.
1: Juliana, what's the message?
0: I think the message is we hear you. We hear your suffering. We have solutions. We're not just, you know, throwing talking points at you. This needs to be made. It needs to be personalized. It needs to be local. They need to talk about the impact on local communities, opportunities, safety, schools, and continue to make it relatable. Like I said, Rick Jackson has a relatable story, and people love that. And so I would go in that direction.
1: Saba, messaging.
2: I think the message for voters should be, this isn't about red or blue. It's about prove it. What are you going to do? What is your track record in doing it? How do I know that you understand my issues? And show your work.
1: Fred?
3: So I'm going to speak as a Democrat. Here's what I would say. Republicans have been in charge of Georgia for 24 years, and yet the minimum wage hasn't moved. Yet the infant mortality rate has not improved. Yet the social mobility for average Georgians has not improved. Yet the affordability has only decreased, not increased, to live in Georgia. So if you've tried something for 24 years and your life has not improved, why not try something else?
1: All right. Fred Hicks, Atlanta-based campaign strategist and demographer. Also, the Atlanta Dreams number one fan. I saw you out there number doing one. The swag.
3: I have more rhythm than your video indicated, okay? That's a horrible video. That's a horrible video.
1: I got to tell you, Fred, it was a little off, bro.
3: It was. It really was. I think you messed with the settings or
1: something. No, you were giving Lawrence Welk. Instead of Usher. I'm just saying.
3: I'll be back on the ninth, right? I'm going to make sure I get on points so the Dreams going to win.
1: Saba Long, political communication strategist. Also, Corey J. Ruth, founder and CEO of Emergence Global. Julian Thompson, founder and president of Main Street Network Strategies. Good conversation as we kick this off. I look forward to having you all back.
2: Thank you.
3: All
1: right. And that is it for this edition of Closer Look. Our producers are LaShawn Hudson and Daniel Reisel. Our supervising producer is Tiffany Griffith. Our engineer for the day was Matt McWilliams. A reminder, let us know your thoughts on today's program or any other. 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I'm Rose Scott.

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11: On the next Closer Look, sports can bring people together. 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
1: Narrated set of facts. And in this case, also really focusing in on that founding moment. And they want the museum to do this by giving a recounting of the most basic timeline of U.S. history. But here's the problem. American history is anything but a basic set of facts. It's really complicated, and that's why it's so interesting. So the timeline approach that the report's advocating for, sure, that's a useful tool for orienting visitors, but the excitement and the depth of historical interpretation, that comes through historical evidence that the museum exhibits. The objects, the documents, the images, those help tell our national stories, and they allow visitors to connect to those stories in ways that are going to inspire them to explore further. And that's the whole point of the museum.
2: You've walked around that museum, I would imagine. Does it distort history in your view?
1: It does not distort history. And in fact, the report is misrepresenting the museum's collection, and especially the exhibition of extraordinary artifacts that tell the history of the American Revolution. They seem to have been missed entirely. For instance, one of the exhibits that takes up the greatest floor space, The Price of Freedom, which tells the history of American war.
2: Wow. Wow. I want to ask briefly in the seconds we have left about Lonnie Bunch, who we heard at the beginning, first African-American head of the Smithsonian Institution. He has not been fired. He's not been removed. He's not been pushed aside. How would you rate his performance over the last year and a half of pressure?
1: I think that Secretary Bunch has done an extraordinary job. He is committed to ensuring that the Smithsonian maintains its independence. And that is something that we all need to be concerned about and that we consider to be paramount, independence of the Smithsonian.
2: On this week after Independence Day weekend, Sarah Weitzel, thanks so much.
1: Thanks, Steve.
2: She's with the American Historical Association. It's Morning Edition from NPR News. I'm Steve Inskeep.
3: And I'm Amy Martinez.
4: And I'm your host, Lisa Raham. Still to come in our 7 o'clock hour, environmental groups are still looking for answers after a fish kill in the South River. Marissa Mecki reports from the WABE newsroom. That's at 7:04.
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0: I'm Indira Lakshmanan. 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
1: I would never begrudge anyone of their pickle pleasure. 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
0: Never a dill moment. 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
5: From Marketplace, I'm Sabri Benishore, in for Kimberly Adams. The Trump administration is taking another stab at replacing the tariffs that the Supreme Court struck down in February. 3 days of hearings are about to start in Washington over one path forward. There are many.

0: At the same time, a group of Democratic attorneys general is arguing this backup plan might be illegal. Marketplace's Nova Sappho is here with more. Hi, Nova.
1: Good morning, Sabri.
0: So we have hearings beginning on the latest development in the tariff saga. What are these hearings about?
1: Yeah, here we go again. They are about unfair trade practices investigations, particularly about forced labor policies involving some 60 nations, including countries in the European Union, also Canada, Mexico, the UK. Last month, the U.S. Trade Representative's Office said it had completed investigations, and lo and behold, those countries were not doing enough to combat forced labor. And so the USTR is suggesting tariffs of 10% and 12.5%, depending on the country. And that's how they'd replace the tariffs the Supreme Court struck down.
0: Now we have these Democratic state attorneys general getting involved. What are they saying?
1: Yeah, it's a group of 22 AGs. They've sent a letter saying this latest effort to impose tariffs is illegitimate. They point out that the new tariffs would cover 99% of goods coming into the U.S. on grounds that there are some sort of forced labor violations involved. And the AGs also say that these unfair trade practices probes were rushed, done in a matter of a few months. The broader context of that is that the clock is ticking on the Trump administration. President Trump reimposed 10% tariffs on a temporary basis through another authority, he claimed. The deadline there is July 24th, and these unfair trade practices investigations are the most direct path to setting new permanent tariffs without Congress getting involved.
0: All right, Marketplace's Nova Sappho, thank you so much.
1: You're welcome.
0: All right, let's do the numbers. Dow futures are up 0.2%. S&P futures down 0.2%. NASDAQ futures down 0.5%. The yield on the 10-year treasury is 4.5%. It is once again time for publicly traded companies to tell everyone how they're doing. It is earnings season, and among those who are reporting their quarterly results this week are Pepsi and Delta Airlines. But the Securities and Exchange Commission under President Trump has proposed changing how businesses report results. Instead of doing it once a quarter, they would do it just twice per year. Monday was the deadline for comments on this idea. A tally from Reuters finds that investment firms mostly do not like it. JP Morgan Chase, though, the country's biggest bank, supports less frequent reporting, saying it would allow companies to prioritize big picture planning over short-term thinking.
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0: The rate at which Americans switch to electric vehicles has slowed down, but the number of EV drivers is still growing, and that presents a specific problem for states and the federal government. If you don't drive a gas car, you're not paying a gas tax. And gas taxes pay for building roads and fixing them, too. So to make up for that, most states have now added annual fees for EV owners. And now Congress is considering adding a national fee, starting at $130 a year. Marketplace's Henry Epp reports.
3: When Andy Purdy of Benson, Vermont, bought an electric Ford F-150 Lightning last year, he noticed the extra $89 he had to pay the state. That was on top of the registration fee, also $89 that all vehicles have to pay. But he didn't really mind.
4: I'm not going to go get my torch and my pitchfork.
3: Because the state's electric vehicle fee is in place of the gas tax, which he doesn't pay anymore. So the EV fee seemed fair.
4: We all have to pay to use, you know, public resources, public facilities, and infrastructure. And that's just me having to pay the piper.
3: Vermont is one of 42 states, plus Washington, D.C., that now charge an annual fee for electric vehicles, according to the National Conference of State Legislatures. They range from around $50 to over $300. Some also charge fees for hybrids and plug-in hybrids. They're an effort to make up for the fact that gas taxes, which drivers pay every time they fill up, aren't coming into state coffers like they used to, says Douglas Schinkel, who heads the National Conference of State Legislatures Transportation Program.
5: Really, the main culprit, quote unquote, is just that everyone's vehicles are generally more fuel efficient than they were 5, 10, 15 years ago.
3: Which means there's less gas tax money to pay for road repairs. And the cost of those repairs is climbing fast, Schinkel says. That's led many states to defer some projects.
5: which means roads get worse, and then it becomes more expensive to fix that road once it gets in a certain state of disrepair. So then you're dealing with more expensive assets that need to be fixed, and meanwhile, less money on the other end.
3: The federal government is dealing with a similar shortfall in paying for its share of infrastructure. But while many states have raised their gas taxes along with new EV fees, Congress hasn't raised the federal gas tax since 1993. Adi Tomer with the Brookings Institution says the proposed EV fee, which could eventually rise to $150 a year, is an attempt to make up some of that lost ground. It's also unprecedented, Tomer says.
6: We have never had a national vehicle registration fee, particularly for personal vehicles. So this would significantly change how the federal government effectively taxes vehicle owners across the country.
3: Plus, Tomer says the average gas car driver pays less than $100 a year in gas taxes. So EV owners could end up paying more. There's another big difference. Gas taxes are baked into the price we pay at the pump. So we pay them a little at a time.
6: The gas tax is one of our most elegant taxes in the country, which is to say we do not see it as a consumer.
3: The EV fee, on the other hand, would hit consumers all at once every year.
6: Vehicle owners are very cognizant of paying registration fees because of that annual payment. They get typically something in the mail. They've got to send a check or use their credit card in that kind of blunt force way.
3: And Tomer says the idea of getting another bill could discourage some drivers from going electric. I'm Henry Epp for Marketplace.
0: And in New York, I'm Sabri Benishour with the Marketplace Morning Report. 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
7: In Maryland, the average age of a crabber has climbed into the late 50s while the population of crabs has fallen. 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
9: Just a few clouds in the sky. And 72 degrees. National Weather Service says mostly sunny today, high near 92. 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
10: Good morning. What does Graham Plattner do now? The Maine Senate candidate faces another accusation from a woman he dated. Democrats have to carry Maine to have almost any chance at winning the Senate. It's Morning Edition from NPR News. Pastor Doug Wilson is a self-described Christian nationalist who wants the U.S. to become a Christian theocracy. I'm A. Martinez.
11: And I'm Steve Inskeep. His views were considered fringe, but today are entering the mainstream, and he talks with Layla Favel this hour. Also, how can New Jersey's governor keep a promise to control electricity prices? And as America turns 250, we visit Sutter's Mill, where a gold discovery in 1848 transformed the United States. It's Tuesday, July 7th. This day in 1898, President William McKinley signed a resolution annexing Hawaii. The news is next.
12: Live from NPR News in Washington, I'm Louise Schiavone. President Trump at this hour has arrived and is poised to be welcomed officially in Ankara, Turkey for a NATO summit. A top focus among the allies will continue to be the war between Russia and Ukraine. As the week began, a Russian missile and drone attack on Kyiv and the surrounding region left almost 24 people dead. Ukraine's military today is saying that overnight it hit two manufacturing sites critical to Russia's military campaign. President Trump and Ukrainian President Zelensky are slated to meet on the sidelines of the summit. NPR's Hadil Al-Shalshi says defense issues, especially Ukraine, are on the agenda this week.
13: The administration just announced a six-month Pentagon review of U.S. forces in Europe. So this week, the main issues will include increasing defense spending, investing in military capabilities, and there's going to be a focus on sustaining support for Ukraine to keep deterring Russia.
12: NPR's Hadil Al-Shalshi. Democratic leaders are calling on Graham Plattner to drop his U.S. Senate campaign against Maine Republican Senator Susan Collins. These include top Senate Democrat Chuck Schumer. From Maine Public, Kevin Miller reports on how state party leaders are reacting to new allegations against Plattner.
14: Plattner has denied the accusations, first reported by Politico, that he sexually assaulted a former dating partner. The chair and co-chair of the Maine Democratic Party have called on him to resign, as did B.J. McAllister, who represents Maine on the Democratic National Committee.
15: These new details that came out today are deeply troubling, and I don't think that he should be in this race any longer, and thankfully there's still time to make a change.
14: Plattner handily won last month's primary to challenge Republican Senator Susan Collins this fall. The Democratic State Committee can choose his replacement as long as he drops out by next Monday. For NPR News, I'm Kevin Miller.
12: The U.S. is out of soccer's World Cup after losing to Belgium 4-1. The Americans played with their striker at the center of a red card controversy, but never seriously competed with Belgium. NPR's Becky Sullivan reports.
16: The game had been in the eye of a storm of controversy over a red card and automatic one-game suspension given last week to U.S. striker Phalarin Balogun. President Trump had personally called FIFA's president to ask for a review of the suspension. A FIFA disciplinary panel ultimately allowed Balogun to play, a decision Belgium protested. But even at full strength, the U.S. never really competed. Belgium took advantage of countless turnovers and defensive lapses. The U.S. managed just one goal off a free kick by midfielder Malik Tillman. The U.S. is the third and final host country to bow out of the World Cup. Their run had filled stadiums and set TV ratings records, but it will be Belgium to advance to the quarterfinal, their third in the past four World Cups, where they will face Spain. Becky Sullivan, NPR News, Seattle.
12: This is NPR.
17: Live from WABE News in Atlanta, good morning to you. I'm Lisa Ram. Our time, 7:04. The Atlanta City Council has formally asked Mayor Andre Dickens to renegotiate the city's agreement with MARTA on how to spend money raised from a 0.5% sales tax meant to better the transit system. WABE's Raul Valley reports.
18: More MARTA has been working under an intergovernmental agreement between the city and transit agencies since 2020. The money is supposed to be split between operating costs like enhanced bus service and capital projects like Beltline Transit and the streetcar extension. But city leaders are not happy about how those dollars have been allocated, even commissioning an audit that showed MARTA had shorted the city millions of dollars. MARTA then hired their own firm questioning the city's methodology. In a statement, MARTA says it has acknowledged the importance of renegotiating the More MARTA intergovernmental agreement. Raul Valley, WABE News.
17: The mayor's office did not immediately respond to a request for comment. Environmental groups are still looking for answers after a fish kill in the South River, and the city's watershed management found it wasn't at fault. WABE's Marissa Mecki has the latest.
19: Last week, the city of Atlanta said its investigation has concluded that a fish kill in the South River in late June was not caused by a chemical spill at its South River Water Reclamation Center. But the South River Watershed Alliance says the city has not indicated what else could have caused the fish kill. It also says on the day of the incident, a U.S. Geological Survey gauge downstream of the city's water plant picked up spikes in conductivity, acidity, and changes in pH, which can indicate the presence of pollution. The Georgia Environmental Protection Division is still working on its own independent analysis after assessing the site last week and has not said when that may be published. Marissa Mecki, WABE News.
17: Bald eagles in Georgia appear to be doing well this year. WABE's Molly Samuel has more.
20: The state conducts helicopter service to check how many bald eagle nests result in baby bald eagle chicks. This year, the success rate at 89% was higher than average. According to wildlife officials, 170 eaglets fledged in Georgia. The DNR warns the survey this year covered less territory than it typically would have due to weather issues and the retirement of Bob Sargent, the longtime head of Georgia's Eagle Survey. Bald eagles have made a gradual comeback after the pesticide DDT took such a toll. There were no known successful nests in Georgia from 1971 to 1980. Since then, the official national bird has come off the federal endangered species list, but it's still protected by U.S. and state laws. Molly Samuel, WABE News.
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23: It's Morning Edition from NPR News. I'm Steve Inskeep in Washington, D.C.
24: And I'm Martinez in Culver City, California. Graham Plattner is under pressure this morning to end his bid for the U.S. Senate.
23: Yeah, the Democratic Party has been depending on Plattner to win a race considered vital to their hopes in the midterm elections. And on Monday, Politico published allegations by a woman he dated. She also gave an interview to CNN and accused Plattner of raping her. Plattner denies this allegation, but posted a video saying he is assessing his next steps.
25: Regardless of the inaccuracy of the reporting, but mindful of the political reality it will inflict, we are taking the time to reflect on the best path forward.
24: NPR political reporter Elena Moore has been tracking the latest developments, and a warning to our listeners, this story contains descriptions of sexual assault. Elena, tell us about these serious allegations.
26: Politico's story details an account made by a former girlfriend of Plattner, Jenny Rassicot, who alleges that in 2021, Plattner entered her home intoxicated and forced her to have sex with him, despite her repeatedly saying no. Here's part of how she described it in an interview with CNN's Jake Tapper.
27: He violated multiple layers of consent that night by coming into my home when I asked him not to, and by advancing on me when I told him not to.
26: And NPR has not independently verified those claims, but Politico says it was able to corroborate the allegations by reviewing past messages sent between the accuser and her therapist and talking with individuals whom she confided in.
24: Okay, what is Graham Plattner's response?
26: Well, in a statement to NPR, Plattner adamantly denied the allegations, calling them troubling, serious, and false. But, as we heard, he also said he would take time to think about what's next.
24: It seems many Democrats, though, are unwilling to wait. What are people in the party saying?
26: Well, almost instantly after Politico's story published, we started to see a steady drumbeat of calls for Plattner to end his bid for Senate. That included calls from high-profile Democrats, most notably Senate Minority Leader Chuck Schumer, who said that the Senate Democrats' campaign arm wouldn't spend in the main race if Plattner remains on the ballot.
24: Now, not the first time, though, that Graham Plattner has dealt with a scandal. What makes this one different?
26: Well, he's faced other allegations about his behavior towards women, but this is the first time a major news outlet is reporting an allegation of assault. And obviously, that's an extremely serious claim and one that follows several other pretty serious scandals. That includes, you know, back in May when Plattner's campaign confirmed reporting that he had exchanged sexually explicit messages with multiple women towards the start of his marriage, as well as last fall when past online comments Plattner had made resurfaced, including some where he disparaged sexual assault victims. In his response to a lot of these controversies, Plattner has acknowledged he's not a perfect person. He's talked a lot about struggling with post-traumatic stress disorder after serving in the military, and he's argued these are experiences many voters can relate to.
24: Now to the politics of this, because that's what happens. What does this mean for Democrats?
26: Yeah, these allegations are a serious blow. Remember, this is a race Democrats have seen as key to taking back the Senate this fall. President Trump lost Maine in 2024, and party officials see incumbent Republican Senator Susan Collins as vulnerable. Plus, despite all his controversies, Plattner was neck and neck with Collins in recent polling, lifted by an economic populist message that's been resonating with folks who want political change.
24: Now, we heard Graham Plattner say that he is reassessing. What happens if he decides to drop out?
26: Yeah, it's technical. Maine election law says that a general election candidate has to drop out on or before the second Monday in July. If Plattner were to do that, Maine Democrats would have until the 27th to select a replacement. If that happens, it's currently unclear who that would be.
24: That is NPR political reporter Elena Moore. Elena, thanks.
26: Thanks, A.
23: Here is how Graham Plattner defended himself against earlier allegations in a video interview with our own Leila Fadel.
28: I think a lot of people recognize that the ability to transform, the ability to change, is kind of just a normal human trait.
23: That was weeks ago for the NPR program Newsmakers. Now, Plattner says he's considering his options, and we have called Joel Payne to talk them through. He's a strategist who has worked with politicians and activists from different wings of the Democratic Party, including the late Senate Democratic leader Harry Reid. Mr. Payne, welcome to the program.
0: Thanks so much for having me.
23: What advice would you give Graham Plattner?
0: Well, I think right now, being as transparent and as clear as possible about if there are any other things in his past, which is actually the request that many national Democrats made about a month ago when the first wave of, you know, troubling stories about Plattner came out. I think that is very necessary for him to move forward as the candidate. It's unclear whether that will actually be enough, but I think that's the only path forward for him.
23: Yeah, I'm surprised that you even raised the possibility that he could endure this. He himself referred to the, quote, political reality, as we heard.
0: I think part of what those realities exist as, Steve, is the fact that many people were already skeptical of Plattner as a national candidate because there was a lot of uncertainty and a lot of unknowable things about his past. I think this story validates a lot of the concerns of some people in the National Democratic Party. What is unclear is how Maine voters are reacting themselves. If you'll remember, Plattner about a month ago won about 3 in 4 Democratic voters in the state of Maine in a contested primary against Janet Mills. And there were other opportunities for National Democrats to field competitive candidates against him. And so that's the tension right now.
23: Yeah, well, give me your gut assessment. You note correctly that Plattner has been accused of a lot of things in the past. He's acknowledged some wrongdoing. He's largely shrugged things off. His supporters have shrugged things off. Is there something about this allegation that is fundamentally different?
0: You know, as your colleague Elena mentioned, the fact that you do have an accusation of assault, I think, is an elevation of some of the previous claims that were made about Plattner. I think, you know, right now, if you're looking at this race, the fair assumption would be that it would be difficult for Plattner to continue, not just because of the loss of faith and support and the loss of infrastructural support from national Democrats, but also the fact that you've got people like the Maine Democratic Party and you have local voices starting to speak out against him. And then the question becomes, what does it look like for replacing Plattner on the ballot by next Monday and eventually by the end of the month of July?
23: Would you assume, if you're a professional, if you're in that campaign trying to think ahead, would you assume that Republicans are quite possibly waiting with further information to drop after July 13th, after it's too late to change candidates?
0: I think that would be fair to say, or even teasing out further information that's already in the public record. There's been a lot of public discourse about the things that he's posted online, some of the conversations he's had outside of his marriage, and of course, these really troubling accusations of assault. And what I would say is that whether it's new allegations or even digging deeper into allegations that are already on the public record, it's pretty clear that Republicans were going to make this fall campaign about Graham Plattner. That's the political problem for him. This should have been a referendum on Susan Collins if he wanted to have a real chance to win. The fact that it has become a referendum on Graham Plattner makes his path much, much less likely.
23: Does this underline a more fundamental challenge for Democrats? They're trying to figure out who they are, what they stand for, and what message can prevail, even against an unpopular president and an unpopular Republican Party in power. Some Democrats thought that this person, with all of his flaws, was the answer, and maybe now Democrats are left with nothing.
0: I think the challenge here is that there are a lot of Democrats who understand that the dynamics of their coalition are changing. What Donald Trump did to the political coalitions over the last decade has changed, and you might need different types of candidates to appeal to different coalitions of voters. And so this question of, well, candidates that don't come from central casting, candidates that frankly don't have perfect backgrounds, become maybe more more interesting to the public. You've seen it in the Michigan Senate Democratic primary. You've seen it in some of these primaries all across the country, whether it's in New York or Colorado recently. And I think that's a question that is going to continue to be vetted out by Democrats in this cycle and the lead up to 2028.
23: Joel Payne, Democratic strategist who served as Deputy National Press Secretary for Senator Harry Reid. Thanks so much.
0: Thanks, Steve.
24: Ukrainian President Volodymyr Zelensky is heading to the NATO summit, where he is expected to press allies for air defense interceptors capable of destroying ballistic missiles. Zelensky says securing more missile defenses is his top priority. The urgency comes as Russia is launching more high-speed missiles at Ukraine's capital, which the Kremlin says is in retaliation for Ukrainian long-range strikes on Russian oil refineries. NPR's Joanna Kakissis reports from Kyiv on the latest Russian attack, which killed more than 20 people.
2: For the second time in less than a week, Russian missiles hit apartment buildings early Monday morning as people slept. A Russian missile crushed several apartments in a nine-story building in north-central Kyiv. Rescue workers use cranes to reach the rubble. A small crowd waits for news of missing loved ones. 61-year-old Irina Holovata says she cannot reach a dear childhood friend. She says, as soon as I heard the explosions, I started calling her. Holovata lives nearby and rushed here with her neighbor, Yelena Zavozina.
3: We don't know. Is she alive or no? Where is she? We cannot call.
2: She says she has a message for NATO leaders.
3: Please just stop this war. We don't want to die. We are innocent people, you know.
2: Vadim Litvishko and his family live in the destroyed building. They huddle under a tree.
4: I don't know what will happen next. If the building is deemed us.
2: I don't know what will happen next, he says. If our building is deemed unsafe, we might be homeless. His wife, Tatiana Stepanenko, hugs their 10-year-old son. Our children live in fear, she says. Here we are in the 21st century, the age of the internet and space travel, and we cannot lie down in our beds and sleep peacefully. Rescue workers find another body. They lower the stretcher. And a mother cries out. The body is her missing daughter. Joanna Kakissis, NPR News, Kyiv.
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21: 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I'm your host, Lisa Ram. Coming up later in the hour, the gold rush lured hundreds of thousands of people to California and changed American history. It all started with a tiny gold flake. More on that history coming up this morning around 7:34. But up first, political breakfast. That's just ahead.
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21: If you're traveling along Georgia 316 this morning, westbound at Buford Drive, there's an accident causing delays.
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17: It is time for Political Breakfast. 500,000. That's how many people moved to Georgia in the last few years, according to the latest data from the U.S. Census Bureau, a number that could have hefty political implications. All this growth comes from non-white residents like Hispanics, Blacks, and Asians, and all could play an integral role in who gets elected come November. Democratic strategist Theron Johnson and Republican strategist Brian Robinson both weigh in.
8: Demography as destiny will come into play here, but the latest numbers show that the state's grown by 500,000 people, and of those, all of them are minorities. We've had a net loss of non-Latino white people in the state. State's still growing, and that growth is really centered around the donut around Atlanta. Henry County seen a boom in black population. Gwinnett County, a boom in Asian immigration, as has Forsyth County. 90% of the growth in Forsyth County, which used to be the all-white county in the state, huge Asian boom there. And then, of course, we're seeing significant Latino migration into the state. Lots in Dalton, in Gainesville, where there's already an established Latino community.
17: Yeah, Theron, the numbers, 40% of the new residents between 2020 and 2025 are Hispanic. Another 33% are black, 20% are Asian. What do you think in terms of political implications this will have for Democrats specifically?
9: One thing has been consistent since I've been on this show with Brian. You know, we started off with Morning Edition and then it sort of evolved into Political Breakfast. And he's heard me talk about now for over a decade, Lisa, about demographic shifts in Georgia and how that benefits Democrats. We saw it in 2020, but we thought it was going to happen in 2016. Unfortunately, we didn't get a chance to really see the outcome of that. And also in 2014, when we saw like some of these trends starting to come to fruition. But now going into 2026 and 2028, I think the demographics shift benefits Democrats. And let me tell you why. Number one, we have been a big supporter of the Latino community now for a very, very long time. With that 40% growth of Latino votes between the years of 2020 and 2025, we can't fool ourselves, though, because the Republicans have made a concerted effort to try to court more Latino voters. And a lot of people will tell you some of the Cuban voters, they sort of tend to be a little bit more conservative. But when you get to the Puerto Rican and other Latino voters, and you know, they are people who the Democratic Party has done a pretty good job of facilitating their support.
8: I can tell you it's not without reason that Rick Jackson started off his general election campaign at a Mexican restaurant in Doraville with a Mexican-American, John King, our insurance commissioner. And then the second event was at a black barbershop in College Park, because we're now a majority-minority state, and we cannot live by the old rules where Republicans run up the margins with white voters, and then all minority voters go to the Democrats. And you know, it's just a matter of how many white voters can Democrats get. That's no longer the case. We used to have the 30-30 rule that, you know, Democrats to win had to get 30% of the white vote and at least 30% of the electorate had to be black. That's probably not true anymore, because the electorate is diversifying. And if Republicans are going to win in Georgia, including in 2026, like the change has happened. Right. They've got to win some minority votes or you can't win in Georgia.
9: Now, the Asian community, Lisa, that is where I think the battleground is. A lot of them are migrating. B-Rob did a good job talking about counties like Forsyth County. They also in middle Georgia and in southeast Georgia with the recent, you know, business development there around the state. And so I think that we got to continue to get the black vote, get our 90 plus percent. Hold on to our Hispanic voters and Latino voters and be very specific to them about why we are the party that has been fighting for them, not just recently, but for decades. And I think that with the Asian, Pacific Islander, and other voters, we've got to make sure that we get them to buy into the candidates, not necessarily the party, but buy into the actual candidates that are running on the Democratic side.
8: But Republicans have got to make a concerted effort, and you're already seeing it happen. I mentioned what Rick Jackson has done in his campaign. But the House Republican Caucus has all of these minority outreach personnel on staff now. So all the political staff paid for by donations that are going out around the state, and they're targeting black voters, Asian American voters, Latino voters. And trying to build that coalition. And of course, you know, one thing we're seeing here is as new people come into the country, they don't always bring with them their a partisan ideology or partisan affiliation. And Republicans have got to be able to get new immigrants and make sure that they see Republicans as a party that represents their values and their interests.
9: As we just talked about the census data, and as much as my boy B. Rob likes to talk about all this outreach that the Republican Party needs to do, and I agree with him, it's just not reflective of the ticket.
10: You got
9: pretty much all white men and two Latinos. You have a Latino man and a Latino woman. The rest of the ticket are white men. Whereas on the Democratic side, while we don't have a white woman on a ticket nor a black man, we have a huge number amount of sisters with an A on the ticket. And we got, you know, with some, you know, white males as well. So much more diversity, much more replica of how the state is looking and trending. And I think that the optics wise, if you see Mike Collins and Rick Jackson versus John Ossoff and Keisha Lance Bottoms, just visual alone shows you more youth, more about the future, and more diversity.
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17: National Weather Service says it's going to be sunny and hot today, high around 92. Tonight's lows in the mid-70s. The news is next.
16: Live from NPR News in Washington, I'm Dave Mattingly. President Trump has arrived in Turkey for this week's NATO summit. Air Force One touched down in Ankara a short time ago. The 2 days of talks are expected to focus in part on the president's call for NATO members to spend more on their defense. The Pentagon recently announced it's conducting a 6-month review of U.S. forces in Europe. The U.S. has been knocked out of the Men's World Cup soccer tournament. Belgium beat the U.S. last night in Seattle 4-1, ending the team's hopes of advancing to the tournament's quarterfinals. Belgium scored the game's first goal in the 9th minute and added 2 more after halftime to pull away for the win. Columnist Christine Brennan with USA Today notes the U.S.'s poor performance followed President Trump asking the head of FIFA to review the red card issued to American striker Fallon Balogun in the team's previous match.
18: We may never know exactly how much the previous 36 hours of disarray, controversy, confusion, Donald Trump's insertion into the field of play decision. We may never know exactly how big a deal it was for the U.S. team, but it clearly was there.
16: She was speaking to NPR's Morning Edition. Balogun was allowed to play in the loss to Belgium. Next up for the Belgians is Spain on Friday in California. This is NPR News.
17: Live from WABE News in Atlanta. Good morning to you. I'm Lisa Raham. Our time's 7:31. A $1 billion project aims to turn a vacant lot in Southwest Atlanta into a community with housing and shops. The Atlanta Business Chronicle's Crystal Edmondson has more for us.
1: Amid several auto repair shops on Sylvan Road sits 14 acres of vacant land. Renewal Development Group plans to overhaul the property, building 3,000 housing units, 15% of which would be designated affordable. There would also be room for businesses and green space. Last month, the Atlanta City Council unanimously approved the rezoning of the property, which is near the 20-acre Murphy Crossing project owned by the Atlanta Beltline. Also, there's a townhome community in the works next door to Renewal's proposed project. No word yet on when construction could begin. From the Atlanta Business Chronicle, I'm Crystal Edmondson for WABE News.
17: No new self-storage facilities can be built in Atlanta for the rest of the year. The Atlanta City Council just extended a moratorium Mayor Andre Dickens first put in place late last month. WABE's Melissa Fado has more.
10: The legislation says that while the city understands the need for people and businesses to securely store their stuff, these facilities take up a lot of land, add to traffic, and generate few jobs in a neighborhood. The moratorium allows the city council to enact new land use regulations that encourage, quote, smart growth and development. Another provision currently in committee would require a self-storage facility to acquire a special use permit. That way, the city could review its potential impact on a neighborhood. Dickens says the action aligns with his neighborhood reinvestment initiative, which aims to ensure available city land goes to housing, fresh food, retail, and community spaces. Melissa Fato, WABE News.
17: Severe thunderstorms over the holiday weekend resulted in dozens of reports of downed trees, blocked roads, and other damage across Georgia. This according to the National Weather Service. Four people were injured at Six Flags Over Georgia Sunday night when they were struck by a falling tree near the park's entrance. Six Flags spokesperson says the guests were transported to a local hospital and treated. Low chances for afternoon thunderstorms remain in the forecast for the rest of the week.
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24: Nami Martinez.
20: And I'm Leila Fadil. Earlier this year, Defense Secretary Pete Hegseth invited Pastor Doug Wilson to give a sermon at the Pentagon.
22: First of all, thank you for being here.
25: Thank you.
22: Thank you for your leadership, for your mentorship.
20: Wilson was invited as part of Hegseth's monthly Christian worship service.
25: We are praying in the name of the Lord Jesus Christ. With his blood, he purchased all the nations of men. And Father, this includes our nation.
20: His appearance at the Pentagon was controversial. Wilson is a self-described Christian nationalist. He's called for repealing a woman's right to vote. He's defended slavery. He believes homosexuality should be a crime. Wilson also wants the U.S. to become a Christian theocracy, even though the Constitution prohibits the government from establishing a national religion. Those beliefs are extreme, and a few years ago, they were fringe. But today, Wilson's teachings are entering the mainstream, according to religion scholars. The most prominent member of his church network is the Defense Secretary, Pete Hegseth. That is why I recently sat down with Doug Wilson at his main church in Moscow, Idaho, where I started by asking him about that relationship.
26: I met him a few times at church, once in Tennessee and once or twice in D.C., and we've texted some, but not a lot.
20: Does he ever seek your advice or the advice of other pastors within your church network on policy matters?
26: Not to my knowledge. Certainly not for me. There's an important distinction to be made. Mm-hmm. I think it is crucial for pastors, when it comes to situations like this, to stay in their lane. Let's say I've got thoughts on the Strait of Hormuz. I don't have security clearances. I wasn't elected to anything. So no, I want to stay in my lane and not do do anything.
20: You said you don't support forever wars.
26: No, I don't.
20: Has this gone on too long?
26: Yep. Yeah. The bombing campaign was a short, brief war. I would have much preferred to have us just do that and get out. But it seemed like more of an entanglement than I think anybody in the MAGA right likes.
20: Have you communicated these concerns directly to the Secretary of Defense?
26: No, I've written about them, you know, and he may have read them, but I've been very careful not to take my position as pastor and say, I've got a pipeline to the Secretary. Mm-hmm. Let me tell you what I think about these things. No.
20: Now, you've made it clear that you want a Christian theocracy.
26: Yes.
20: In this country. You've declared yourself a Christian nationalist. What would that look like in the United States?
26: It would look like fluffy clouds and unicorns, and everybody would be happy. What it would look like in practical terms. Mm-hmm. I would want basically the same constitutional framework that we have now. I love the U.S. Constitution. I think it's a work of theological genius. I like the federal system of subordinate states that have their own powers. I like the separation of powers at the federal level. The things would change. Some would be constitutional amendments. I'd want to see abortion outlawed everywhere. I'd want to see Obergefell overturned.
20: So no same-sex marriage, no abortion.
26: No same-sex marriage. I'd like the LGBTQ plus thing to go away at the legal level.
20: So there would be no legal protections for LGBTQ plus folks.
26: Correct. There would be no special carve-outs for them, right? I believe that LGBTQ plus people have the right to think what they think and say what they want to say. And
20: but you would want to make it illegal for them to be in partnerships. You would want to restrict what they could do in their bedrooms.
26: Oh, you mean like sexual partnerships, like marriage? Yeah, so I don't want legal recognition of those relationships.
20: What happens to non-Christians in a country that has long given equal rights and equal protections to all faiths and all? Right. What happens? Can they hold public office? Can they vote? Can they pray in public?
26: Probably the best illustration of this would be church bells, yes. Minarets, no.
20: Why?
26: Because the public space would belong to Christ. So church bells can occupy the public space, but a minaret is a loudspeaker, big call to prayer. Could Muslims pray to Allah? Yes. Could they gather together to pray to Allah? Yes.
20: But they should do it quietly and in their homes.
26: But they should recognize that they're in a Christian country. And consequently, they should defer to that. Now, the only way that that is ever going to happen is by means of persuasion, evangelism, mass conversion to Christianity. You can't just flip a switch and make this country as cosmopolitan and secular and diverse as it is, and just say, okay, everybody, we're going to do it the Christian way. That's not going to happen.
20: Could they serve in public office? Could they vote?
26: So if you had a Christian republic, the Constitution would be Christian. And an office holder would have to vow to uphold the Constitution. So everybody who holds public office
20: would have to be Christian?
26: Would have to vow to uphold the Christian Constitution, yeah.
20: So technically they wouldn't be in public office.
26: Right, technically they would not be.
20: But could they vote?
26: Yes, probably. Yes.
20: Now, you've called for repealing women's right to vote, which is protected by the 19th Amendment.
26: Right.
20: Why?
26: Because it's a good idea.
20: A lot of women wouldn't think so.
26: A lot of women wouldn't agree. Right. What I envision is a system we have practiced in our church here for four decades, and that is household voting. In our polity, in our church system, about 7% of the votes are cast by women because we have a number of women who are heads of their households.
20: So, for example, yeah. I'm a woman who's not married, who doesn't have children, and who is Muslim. So in a future Christian theocracy where the 19th Amendment is repealed, what is my role in public life? Do I get to vote? Do I get to run for office?
26: No, you wouldn't hold office because you couldn't vow to uphold the Christian Constitution. And whether you voted or not would have nothing to do with whether you were a woman or not. Whether you voted would be...
20: I'm the head of my household.
26: If you were head of the household and Christian, you would vote.
20: And if I'm head of the household and not Christian?
26: Then that would depend probably on the state.
20: How do you actually get, though, to a Christian theocracy?
26: Yeah, the mechanism,
20: is it courts? Is it schools? Is it violence?
26: No, it's not violence. It is preaching the gospel, planting churches, starting classical Christian schools, working your tail off, basically.
20: But you would have to change portions of the Constitution to become a theocracy.
26: Actually, no.
20: I mean, a lot of constitutional scholars would disagree with you.
26: Yeah, I disagree with them.
20: With so many evangelicals in the administration that are connected to your church, do you feel in this moment that your religious worldview is closer to power than it's ever been? That your vision of what the U.S. should be is closer?
26: I think it'd be fairer to say that my vision, our vision of what the intersection of theology and politics should be is closer to getting a hearing, which is very different than here are the levers of power. That's not where we are. In the last 5 years, we have gotten a much more significant hearing than we ever have before.
20: Doug Wilson, thank you so much for sitting down with us. We really appreciate it.
26: Happy to do it.
20: That was Pastor Doug Wilson. He spoke on video for the NPR series Newsmakers. The full conversation is on the NPR app and on YouTube. This is NPR News.
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0: The answer includes disease, drought, war, corporate consolidation, making beef an important indicator of the pressures on American life as a whole. 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
2: Good morning. I'm Anna Pissarro at the BBC. NATO leaders are gathering in Turkey for a summit expected to focus on supporting Ukraine against Russian missile attacks. President Zelensky has asked the alliance for more air defense systems. Sarah Rainsford is in Kyiv.
3: The reason he is going to make that call is because of what we've seen here over the past week. We saw two very large-scale Russian attacks. We now know that in total, more than 55 people have been killed and dozens of people injured. When you look at the statistics, you realize that that is because of all the missiles fired, Ukraine was unable to intercept that Russia was using.
2: Extreme weather in different parts of China has killed at least 20 people and displaced tens of thousands. Rachel Wright reports.
4: Two rare tornadoes in the central Hubei province have killed at least 11 people and damaged thousands of homes, with winds of nearly 150 kilometers an hour. Footage showed vehicles shredded by corrugated steel torn from roofs and cars blown into lampposts. In the southern region of Guangxi, heavy rain has caused widespread flooding, and in a mountainous area in the western province of Gansu, a landslide buried more than 30 people.
2: A media law in South Korea is introducing tougher penalties for spreading false information online. Civil liberties groups warn it could have an impact on free speech. The bill comes after high-profile cases of misinformation involving celebrities. I'm Anna Pissarro at the BBC.
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6: Atlanta is a hip-hop capital, but it wasn't always that way. In a new lecture series from the Museum of Design Atlanta, Kennesaw State's Dr. Regina N. Bradley traces how the city and the music influenced each other. WABE Arts and Culture editor Sherry Day Scott talked how hip-hop made Atlanta and why that matters.
7: Dr. Regina N. Bradley teaches a course called Black Popular Culture, the Outcast Class, at Kennesaw State University. She's also edited a scholarly collection on the group, and her own book on the rise of Southern hip-hop, Chronicling Stankonia, was named one of the books all Georgians should read by the Georgia Center for the Book in 2022. To understand Atlanta's place in hip-hop history, Bradley says, you have to go back to the early 90s.
8: I often tell my students that we think that Atlanta is a hip-hop city now, but when Outkast is coming out in the early 1990s, it's definitely a city on the come-up, so to speak. They're preparing for the Olympics, and there is a particular narrative that's being pushed to make that goal happen. Unfortunately, a lot of the working-class communities within the city are kind of pushed to the side, and hip-hop is an opportunity for those folks to have their frustrations and their experiences known.
7: That's the type of insight Bradley is sharing in her new three-part lecture series, How Hip Hop Made Atlanta, in partnership with the Museum of Design Atlanta. Design, Bradley explains, is exactly the

0: WABE Insider Access giveaways are here. 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
1: The Dungeon Family, the early Atlanta collective that includes Outkast and Goody Mob, and how they reframed Southern Black life. Then, a deep dive into the storytelling inside trap music. And finally, Atlanta's hip-hop geography, the streets, studios, and clubs where Atlanta's unique sounds took hold. 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Atlanta's hip-hop has always done more than entertain.
2: It's important to think about the music, not just as a soundtrack, but also as a documentation of what's happening in the community around them and how that is reflective. 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
2: For so many people, the civil rights movement is the apex of modernity. 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
3: 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WABE's Molly Samuel has more for us. She reports from the newsroom. 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
12: From Marketplace, I'm Sabri Benishore, in for Kimberly Adams. President Trump rang Wall Street's opening bell yesterday from the Oval Office.
14: So ring the bell, Mr. President.
12: This was to mark the launch of the Trump Accounts program, basically retirement savings accounts for kids. Children born between 2025 and 2028 can get $1,000 from the Treasury Department to kick things off. President Trump also took the opportunity to link his presidency to the stock market. He pointed to dozens of record-breaking highs under his tenure. Bradley Saunders is here to talk about that. He is North America economist at Capital Economics. Bradley, welcome.
15: Thanks for having me on.
12: So President Trump wants some credit for the stock market's performance. Can you remind us overall how stocks have been doing since he came into office?
15: Well, they've been doing very well, certainly.

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1: And you're listening to Morning Edition on WABE. More to come on that U.S. loss. The U.S. is out of the World Cup after a tough loss to Belgium in round 16. Series of uncharacteristic mistakes hobbled the Americans, who were out-hustled and also outplayed in the 4-1 loss. We'll take a deeper dive into that coming up at 8:34.
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1: National Weather Service says lots of sunshine today, high around 92. Tonight, mostly clear, low in the mid-70s. Right now, it's partly cloudy and 74.
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1: Briefly, in the seconds we have left about Lonnie Bunch, who we heard at the beginning, first African-American head of the Smithsonian Institution. He has not been fired. He's not been removed. He's not been pushed aside. How would you rate his performance over the last year and a half of pressure?
2: I think that Secretary Bunch has done an extraordinary job. He is committed to ensuring that the Smithsonian maintains its independence. And that is something that we all need to be concerned about and that we consider to be paramount, independence of the Smithsonian.
1: On this week after Independence Day weekend, Sarah Weitzel, thanks so much.
2: Thanks, Steve.
1: She's with the American Historical Association. It's Morning Edition from NPR News. I'm Steve Inskeep.
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4: 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So glad to have you here. One Morning Edition, amplifying Atlanta. Still to come in the 9 o'clock hour, a $1 billion project aims to turn a vacant lot in Southwest Atlanta into a community with housing and shops. We'll hear more about that coming up at 9:04. Crystal Edmondson reports from our newsroom. But first, all the day's business news in the Marketplace Morning Report.
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12: From Marketplace, I'm Sabri Benishore, in for Kimberly Adams. The Trump administration is taking another stab at replacing the tariffs that the Supreme Court struck down in February. 3 days of hearings are about to start in Washington over one path forward. There are many. At the same time, a group of Democratic attorneys general is arguing this backup plan might be illegal. Marketplace's Nova Sappho is here with more. Hi, Nova.
13: Good morning, Sabri.
12: So we have hearings beginning on the latest development in the tariff saga. What are these hearings about?
13: Yeah, here we go again. They are about unfair trade practices investigations, particularly about forced labor policies involving some 60 nations, including countries in the European Union, also Canada, Mexico, the UK. Last month, the U.S. Trade Representative's Office said it had completed investigations, and lo and behold, those countries were not doing enough to combat forced labor. And so the USTR is suggesting tariffs of 10% and 12.5%, depending on the country. And that's how they'd replace the tariffs the Supreme Court struck down.
12: Now we have these Democratic state attorneys general getting involved. What are they saying?
13: Yeah, it's a group of 22 AGs. They've sent a letter saying this latest effort to impose tariffs is illegitimate. They point out that the new tariffs would cover 99% of goods coming into the U.S. on grounds that there are some sort of forced labor violations involved. And the AGs also say that these unfair trade practices probes were rushed, done in a matter of a few months. The broader context is that the

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1: Good morning. What does Graham Plattner do now? The Maine Senate candidate faces another accusation from a woman he dated. Democrats have to carry Maine to have almost any chance at winning the Senate. It's Morning Edition from NPR News. Pastor Doug Wilson is a self-described Christian nationalist who wants the U.S. to become a Christian theocracy. I'm Martinez.
2: And I'm Steve Inskeep. His views were considered fringe, but today are entering the mainstream, and he talks with Leila Favel this hour. Also, how can New Jersey's governor keep a promise to control electricity prices? And as America turns 250, we visit Sutter's Mill, where a gold discovery in 1848 transformed the United States. It's Tuesday, July 7th. This day in 1898, President William McKinley signed a resolution annexing Hawaii. The news is next.
3: Live from NPR News in Washington, I'm Louise Schiavone. NATO leaders are gathering in Turkey's capital, Ankara, today for the start of the annual summit of the alliance's 32 member states. President Trump is there. As NPR's Hadil Al-Shalshi reports, the allies have a major challenge ahead of them.
4: The opening day of the NATO summit will be all about showing unity and credibility. Leaders will meet to discuss an increase in defense spending and investing in military capabilities, including their commitment to spend 5% of GDP on defense and broader security needs, a significant increase from NATO's previous target. But the main challenge for allies this week will be to convince President Trump to stay committed to NATO. Trump has long argued that NATO allies rely too heavily on the U.S. and that its support cannot be taken for granted. So this week is a chance for European allies to show they're stepping up. Hadil Al-Shalshi, NPR News, Ankara.
3: Two explosions rocked Syria's capital, Damascus, this morning, injuring 18 people, according to Syrian officials. The bombs went off near the hotel where French President Emmanuel Macron held morning meetings on his official visit to Syria. There are growing Democratic calls for the party's Senate candidate in Maine, Graham Plattner, to drop out. This after Politico reported an accusation of sexual assault against him, NPR's Sam Gringlas reports.
5: In a statement, Senate Minority Leader Chuck Schumer and Senator Kirsten Gillibrand, the Democratic Senatorial Campaign Committee chair, call the allegations incredibly disturbing and say the DSCC will not invest in the Maine Senate race if Plattner remains on the ballot. That's after Politico reported the account of a woman who dated Plattner. She alleges he entered her home uninvited and intoxicated and forced her to have sex despite her saying no. NPR has not independently verified the allegation. Plattner denies it categorically. If Plattner exits the race by July 13th, Maine's Democratic Party could select a replacement to face Republican Senator Susan Collins in a race that could determine control of the Senate. Sam Gringlas, NPR News, Washington.
3: Europe is in the grip of a third heat wave as the summer just gets underway. NPR's Eleanor Beardsley has details.
6: Weathercasters say the latest heat wave is driven by a new heat dome, the same weather pattern responsible for the previous two heat waves. Temperatures are expected to climb as much as 18 degrees Fahrenheit above average. Forest fires in southern France in the Pyrenees region bordering Spain have already burned more than 11,000 acres and forced 10,000 people to evacuate from nearly 30 villages and towns. The blazes also forced the Tour de France to reroute on this third day and stage of the cycling race. Temperatures will again hit the mid-90s this week in Paris, Europe's most densely populated city. Eleanor Beardsley, NPR News, Paris.
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7: Live from WABE News in Atlanta. Good morning to you. I'm Lisa Ram. It is 9:04. No new self-storage facilities can be built in Atlanta for the rest of the year. The Atlanta City Council just extended a moratorium Mayor Andre Dickens first put in place late last month. WABE's Melissa Fado has more.
8: The legislation says that while the city understands the need for people and businesses to securely store their stuff, these facilities take up a lot of land, add to traffic, and generate few jobs in a neighborhood. The moratorium allows the city council to enact new land use regulations that encourage, quote, smart growth and development. Another provision currently in committee would require a self-storage facility to acquire a special use permit. That way, the city could review its potential impact on a neighborhood. Dickens says the action aligns with his neighborhood reinvestment initiative, which aims to ensure available city land goes to housing, fresh food, retail, and community spaces. Melissa Fato, WAB News.
7: Severe thunderstorms over the holiday weekend resulted in dozens of reported downed trees, blocked roads, and other damage across Georgia. This according to the National Weather Service's Storm Prediction Center. Four people were injured at Six Flags over Georgia Sunday night when they were struck by a falling tree near the park's entrance. A Six Flags spokesperson says the guests were transported to a local hospital after getting medical attention at the scene. Low chances for afternoon thunderstorms remain in the forecast for the rest of the week. A $1 billion project aims to turn a vacant lot in Southwest Atlanta into a community with housing and shops. The Atlanta Business Chronicle's Crystal Edmondson has more for us.
9: Amid several auto repair shops on Sylvan Road sits 14 acres of vacant land. Renewal Development Group plans to overhaul the property, building 3,000 housing units, 15% of which would be designated affordable. There would also be room for businesses and green space. Last month, the Atlanta City Council unanimously approved the rezoning of the property, which is near the 20-acre Murphy Crossing project owned by the Atlanta Beltline. Also, there's a townhome community in the works next door to Renewal's proposed project. No word yet on when construction could begin. From the Atlanta Business Chronicle, I'm Crystal Edmondson for WABE News.
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2: 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I'm Steve Inskeep in Washington, D.C.
1: And I'm E. Martinez in Culver City, California. Graham Plattner is under pressure this morning to end his bid for the U.S. Senate.
2: Yeah, the Democratic Party has been depending on Plattner to win a race considered vital to their hopes in the midterm elections. And on Monday, Politico published allegations by a woman he dated. She also gave an interview to CNN and accused Plattner of raping her. Plattner denies this allegation, but posted a video saying he is assessing his next steps.
12: Regardless of the inaccuracy of the reporting, but mindful of the political reality it will inflict, we are taking the time to reflect on the best path forward.
1: NPR political reporter Elena Moore has been tracking the latest developments, and a warning to our listeners, this story contains descriptions of sexual assault. Elena, tell us about these serious allegations.
13: Politico's story details an account made by a former girlfriend of Plattner, Jenny Rassicot, who alleges that in 2021, Plattner entered her home intoxicated and forced her to have sex with him, despite her repeatedly saying no. Here's part of how she described it in an interview with CNN's Jake Tapper.
14: He violated multiple layers of consent that night by coming into my home when I asked him not to, and by advancing on me when I told him not to.
13: And NPR has not independently verified those claims, but Politico says it was able to corroborate the allegations by reviewing past messages sent between the accuser and her therapist and talking with individuals whom she confided in.
1: Okay, what is Graham Plattner's response?
13: Well, in a statement to NPR, Plattner adamantly denied the allegations, calling them troubling, serious, and false. But as we heard, he also said he would take time to think about what's next.
1: Yeah, it seems many Democrats, though, are unwilling to wait. What are people in the party saying?
13: Well, almost instantly after Politico's story published, we started to see a steady drumbeat of calls for Plattner to end his bid for Senate. That included calls from high-profile Democrats, most notably Senate Minority Leader Chuck Schumer, who said that the Senate Democrats' campaign arm wouldn't spend in the main race if Plattner remains on the ballot.
1: Now, not the first time, though, that Graham Plattner has dealt with a scandal. What makes this one different?
13: Well, he's faced other allegations about his behavior towards women, but this is the first time a major news outlet is reporting an allegation of assault. And obviously, that's an extremely serious claim and one that follows several other pretty serious scandals. That includes, you know, back in May when Plattner's campaign confirmed reporting that he had exchanged sexually explicit messages with multiple women towards the start of his marriage, as well as last fall when past online comments Plattner had made resurfaced, including some where he disparaged sexual assault victims. In his response to a lot of these controversies, Plattner has acknowledged he's not a perfect person. He's talked a lot about struggling with post-traumatic stress disorder after serving in the military, and he's argued these are experiences many voters can relate to.
1: Now to the politics of this, because that's what happens. What does this mean for Democrats?
13: Yeah, these allegations are a serious blow. Remember, this is a race Democrats have seen as key to taking back the Senate this fall. President Trump lost Maine in 2024, and party officials see incumbent Republican Senator Susan Collins as vulnerable. Plus, despite all his controversies, Plattner was neck and neck with Collins in recent polling, lifted by an economic populist message that's been resonating with folks who want political change.
1: Now, we heard Graham Plattner say that he is reassessing. What happens if he decides to drop out?
13: It's technical. Maine election law says that a general election candidate has to drop out on or before the second Monday in July. If Plattner were to do that, Maine Democrats would have until the 27th to select a replacement. If that happens, it's currently unclear who that would be.
1: That is NPR political reporter Elena Moore. Elena, thanks.
13: Thanks, A.
15: Here is how Graham Plattner defended himself against earlier allegations in a video interview with our own Leila Fadel.
16: I think a lot of people recognize that the ability to transform, the ability to change, is kind of just a normal human trait.
15: That was weeks ago for the NPR program Newsmakers. Now, Plattner says he's considering his options, and we have called Joel Payne to talk them through. He's a strategist who has worked with politicians and activists from different wings of the Democratic Party, including the late Senate Democratic leader Harry Reid. Mr. Payne, welcome to the program.
17: Thanks so much for having me.
15: What advice would you give Graham Plattner?
17: Well, I think right now, being as transparent and as clear as possible about if there are any other things in his past, which is actually the request that many national Democrats made about a month ago when the first wave of, you know, troubling stories about Plattner came out. I think that is very necessary for him to move forward as the candidate. It's unclear whether that will actually be enough, but I think that's the only path forward for him.
15: Yeah, I'm surprised that you even raised the possibility that he could endure this. He himself referred to the, quote, political reality, as we heard.
17: I think part of what those realities exist as, Steve, is the fact that many people were already skeptical of Plattner as a national candidate because there was a lot of uncertainty and a lot of unknowable things about his past. I think this story validates a lot of the concerns of some people in the National Democratic Party. What is unclear is how Maine voters are reacting themselves. If you'll remember, Plattner about a month ago won about 3 in 4 Democratic voters in the state of Maine in a contested primary against Janet Mills. And there were other opportunities for National Democrats to field competitive candidates against him. And so that's the tension right now.
15: Yeah, well, give me your gut assessment. You note correctly that Plattner has been accused of a lot of things in the past. He's acknowledged some wrongdoing. He's largely shrugged things off. His supporters have shrugged things off. Is there something about this allegation that is fundamentally different?
17: You know, as your colleague Elena mentioned, the fact that you do have an accusation of assault, I think, is an elevation of some of the previous claims that were made about Plattner. I think, you know, right now, if you're looking at this race, the fair assumption would be that it would be difficult for Plattner to continue, not just because of the loss of faith and support and the loss of infrastructural support from national Democrats, but also the fact that you've got people like the main Democratic Party and you have local voices starting to speak out against him. And then the question becomes, what does it look like for replacing Plattner on the ballot by next Monday and eventually by the end of the month of July?
15: Would you assume, if you're a professional, if you're in that campaign trying to think ahead, would you assume that Republicans are quite possibly waiting with further information to drop after July 13th, after it's too late to change candidates?
17: I think that would be fair to say, or even teasing out further information that's already in the public record. There's been a lot of public discourse about the things that he's posted online, some of the conversations he's had outside of his marriage, and of course, these really troubling accusations of assault. And what I would say is that whether it's new allegations or even digging deeper into allegations that are already on the public record, it's pretty clear that Republicans were going to make this fall campaign about Graham Plattner. That's the political problem for him. This should have been a referendum on Susan Collins if he wanted to have a real chance to win. The fact that it has become a referendum on Graham Plattner makes his path much, much less likely.
15: Does this underline a more fundamental challenge for Democrats? They're trying to figure out who they are, what they stand for, and what message can prevail, even against an unpopular president and an unpopular Republican Party in power. Some Democrats thought that this person, with all of his flaws, was the answer, and maybe now Democrats are left with nothing.
17: I think the challenge here is that there are a lot of Democrats who understand that the dynamics of their coalition are changing. What Donald Trump did to the political coalitions over the last decade has changed, and you might need different types of candidates to appeal to different coalitions of voters. And so this question of, well, candidates that don't come from central casting, candidates that frankly don't have perfect backgrounds, become maybe more more interesting to the public. You've seen it in the Michigan Senate Democratic primary. You've seen it in some of these primaries all across the country, whether it's in New York or Colorado recently. And I think that's a question that is going to continue to be vetted out by Democrats in this cycle and the lead up to 2028.
15: Joel Payne, Democratic strategist who served as Deputy National Press Secretary for Senator Harry Reid. Thanks so much.
17: Thanks, Steve.
18: Ukrainian President Volodymyr Zelensky is heading to the NATO summit, where he is expected to press allies for air defense interceptors capable of destroying ballistic missiles. Zelensky says securing more missile defenses is his top priority. The urgency comes as Russia is launching more high-speed missiles at Ukraine's capital, which the Kremlin says is in retaliation for Ukrainian long-range strikes on Russian oil refineries. NPR's Joanna Kakissis reports from Kyiv on the latest Russian attack, which killed more than 20 people.
19: For the second time in less than a week, Russian missiles hit apartment buildings early Monday morning as people slept. A Russian missile crushed several apartments in a nine-story building in north-central Kyiv. Rescue workers use cranes to reach the rubble. A small crowd waits for news of missing loved ones. 61-year-old Irina Holovata says she cannot reach a dear childhood friend. She says, as soon as I heard the explosions, I started calling her. Holovata lives nearby and rushed here with her neighbor, Yelena Zavozina.
20: We don't know. Is she alive or no? Where is she? We cannot call.
19: She says she has a message for NATO leaders.
20: Please just stop this war. We don't want to die. We are innocent people, you know.
19: Vadim Litvishko and his family live in the destroyed building. They huddle under a tree.
21: Не знаю, що буде далі. Якщо будівлю визнають аварійною, нас...
19: I don't know what will happen next, he says. If our building is deemed unsafe, we might be homeless. His wife, Tatiana Stepanenko, hugs their 10-year-old son. Our children live in fear, she says. Here we are in the 21st century, the age of the internet and space travel, and we cannot lie down in our beds and sleep peacefully. Rescue workers find another body. They lower the stretcher, and a mother cries out. The body is her missing daughter. Joanna Kakissis, NPR News, Kyiv.
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7: And this is Morning Edition on WABE. Good morning to you. I'm your host, Lisa Ram. Coming up later in the hour, the gold rush lured hundreds of thousands of people to California and changed American history. It all started with a tiny gold flake. More on that history coming up this morning at 9:34. But first, a dose of political breakfast. That's on the way.
0: 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That song, A World Without Love, went to number one. 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
30: 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This is NPR.
7: It is time for a political breakfast. 500,000. That's how many people moved to Georgia in the last few years, according to the latest data from the U.S. Census Bureau. A number that could have hefty political implications. All this growth comes from non-white residents like Hispanics, Blacks, and Asians, and all could play an integral role in who gets elected come November. Democratic strategist Theron Johnson and Republican strategist Brian Robinson both weigh in.
31: Demography as destiny will come into play here, but the latest numbers show that the state's grown by 500,000 people, and of those, all of them are minorities. We've had a net loss of non-Latino white people in the state. State's still growing, and that growth is really centered around the donut around Atlanta. Henry County has seen a boom in black population. Gwinnett County, a boom in Asian immigration, as has Forsyth County. 90% of the growth in Forsyth County, which used to be the all-white county in the state, huge Asian boom there. And then, of course, we're seeing significant Latino migration into the state. Lots in Dalton, in Gainesville, where there's already an established Latino community.
7: Yeah, Theron, the numbers, 40% of the new residents between 2020 and 2025 are Hispanic. Another 33% are black, 20% are Asian. What do you think in terms of political implications this will have for Democrats specifically?
32: One thing has been consistent since I've been on this show with Brian. You know, we started off with Morning Edition and then it sort of evolved into Political Breakfast. And he's heard me talk about now for over a decade, Lisa, about demographic shifts in Georgia and how that benefits Democrats. We saw it in 2020, but we thought it was going to happen in 2016. Unfortunately, we didn't get a chance to really see the outcome of that. And also in 2014, when we saw like some of these trends starting to come to fruition. But Now going into 2026 and 2028, I think the demographics shift benefits Democrats, and let me tell you why. Number one, we have been a big supporter of the Latino community now for a very, very long time. With that 40% growth of Latino votes between the years of 2020 and 2025, we can't fool ourselves, though, because the Republicans have made a concerted effort to try to court more Latino voters. And a lot of people will tell you some of the Cuban voters, they sort of tend to be a little bit more conservative. But when you get to the Puerto Rican and other Latino voters, and you know, they are people who the Democratic Party has done a pretty good job of facilitating their support.
31: I can tell you, it's not without reason that Rick Jackson started off his general election campaign at a Mexican restaurant in Doraville with a Mexican American, John King, our insurance commissioner. And then the second event was at a Black barbershop in College Park, because we're now a majority minority state. And we cannot live by the old rules where Republicans run up the margins with white voters and then all minority voters go to the Democrats. And you know, it's just a matter of how many white voters can Democrats get. That's no longer the case. We used to have the 30-30 rule that, you know, Democrats to win had to get 30% of the white vote and at least 30% of the electorate had to be black. That's probably not true anymore, because the electorate is diversifying. And if Republicans are going to win in Georgia, including in 2026, like the change has happened, right? They've got to win some minority votes or you can't win in Georgia.
32: Now, the Asian community, Lisa, that is where I think the battleground is. A lot of them are migrating. B-Rob did a good job talking about counties like Forsyth County. They also in middle Georgia and in southeast Georgia with the recent, you know, business development there around the state. And so I think that we got to continue to get the black vote, get our 90 plus percent, hold on to our Hispanic voters and Latino voters, and be very specific to them about why we are the party that has been fighting for them, not just recently, but for decades. And I think that with the Asian, Pacific Islander and other voters, we've got to make sure that we get them to buy into the candidates, not necessarily the party, but buy into the actual candidates that are running on the Democratic side.
31: But Republicans have got to make a concerted effort, and you're already seeing it happen. I mentioned what Rick Jackson has done in his campaign. But the House Republican Caucus has all of these minority outreach personnel on staff now. So all the political staff paid for by donations that are going out around the state, and they're targeting black voters, Asian American voters, Latino voters, and trying to build that coalition. And of course, you know, one thing we're seeing here is as new people come into the country, they don't always bring with them their a partisan ideology or partisan affiliation. And Republicans have got to be able to get new immigrants and make sure that they see Republicans as a party that represents their values and their interests.
32: As we just talked about the census data, and as much as my boy B-Rob likes to talk about all this outreach that the Republican Party needs to do, and I agree with him, it's just not reflective of a ticket. You got pretty much all white men and two Latinos. You have a Latino man and a Latino woman. The rest of the ticket are white men. Whereas on the Democratic side, while we don't have a white woman on a ticket nor a black man, we have a huge number amount of sisters with an A on a ticket. And we got, you know, with some, you know, white males as well. So much more diversity, much more replica of how the state is looking and trending. And I think that the optics wise, if you see Mike Collins and Rick Jackson versus John Ossoff and Keisha Lance Bottoms, just visual alone shows you more youth, more about the future, and more diversity.
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8: Live from NPR News in Washington, I'm Dave Mattingly. President Trump is at the NATO summit in Turkey, where 2 days of talks are expected to focus in part on the war between Russia and Ukraine, as well as defense spending by members of the alliance. Speaking to reporters in Ankara a short time ago, Trump said he believes Moscow and Kyiv want to make a deal to end years of fighting. Lebanon's health ministry says 4 people were killed in southern Lebanon yesterday by an Israeli airstrike. NPR's Jawad Rizkala in Beirut says local residents don't know where it's safe to be.
9: Mayor Zain Ghandour told NPR civilians returning home to Nabati al-Fawa have been targeted multiple times since the ceasefire between Israel and the Iran-backed Hezbollah. Speaking to local media, Ghandour asked why the Lebanese state still hadn't extended its authority over the town, despite an agreement with Israel placing it outside the Israeli-occupied zone. Later that day, a drone strike on an SUV killed school principal Esperanza Ghandour, her mother, her domestic worker, and a foreign laborer, as they checked on a family home, according to the health ministry and the municipality. Israel said they were approaching its security zone and posed a threat without providing details. Jawad Rizkala, NPR News, Beirut.
8: The U.S. has been bounced from the Men's World Cup soccer tournament in a 4-1 loss to Belgium. Next up for the Belgians is Spain in the quarterfinals. This is NPR News.
7: Live from WABE News in Atlanta, good morning. I'm Lisa Raham. A Fulton Superior Court judge has barred a Florida realty firm from doing business in Georgia or enforcing its existing contracts. As WABE's Christopher Alston reports, MV Realty has paid $1 million in restitution as part of the court order.
10: The court's latest decision stems from a 2024 lawsuit brought by Georgia Attorney General Chris Carr. It found that MV Realty engaged in deceptive practices in promoting its homeowner benefit program. More than 3,300 Georgians signed up, accepting small cash payments in exchange for agreeing to use MV Realty's services in the future. But the agreement locked consumers into a 40-year contract, which could cost them at least 3% of their home's value. The $1 million restitution payment will go to more than 400 Georgians who paid to get out of the contracts. The Attorney General's Consumer Protection Division says it has identified and will contact affected customers. Christopher Alston, WABE News.
7: It's going to be dangerously hot in Atlanta during the World Cup match between Argentina and Egypt, which starts at noon today. Forecasters are predicting heat index values in the upper 90s. As WABE's Emily Jones reports, that's risky for people working the event.
11: Heat has been a major concern leading up to this year's World Cup, with hydration breaks built into games designed to help players and fans stay safe. But that doesn't include people selling concessions, cleaning the stadium, working security or parking lots outside, and a host of other critical event jobs.
12: Workers reported heat exposure, lack of drinking water, lack of shade or cooling areas, and lack of breaks.
11: Lucia Gambino is with the workers' rights group SOAR Legal Collaborative. They're part of a coalition offering information, supplies like water and electrolytes, and much-needed shade near the stadium. Scientists warned this risk was coming, with climate change worsening heat. University of Georgia professor Andrew Grunstein co-wrote a paper on this issue. He says it's especially challenging because the workers aren't all employed by one organization.
13: So I think it's a really challenging thing to come up with this uniform heat policy for all the different workers.
11: Gambino says stronger regulations to protect workers from the heat could help keep people safe. Emily Jones, WABE News.
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1: Nami Martinez.
14: And I'm Leila Fadil. Earlier this year, Defense Secretary Pete Hegseth invited Pastor Doug Wilson to give a sermon at the Pentagon.
15: First of all, thank you for being here.
16: Thank you.
15: Thank you for your leadership, for your mentorship.
14: Wilson was invited as part of Hegseth's monthly Christian worship service.
16: We are praying in the name of the Lord Jesus Christ. With his blood, he purchased all the nations of men. And Father, this includes our nation.
14: His appearance at the Pentagon was controversial. Wilson is a self-described Christian nationalist. He's called for repealing a woman's right to vote. He's defended slavery. He believes homosexuality should be a crime. Wilson also wants the U.S. to become a Christian theocracy, even though the Constitution prohibits the government from establishing a national religion. Those beliefs are extreme, and a few years ago, they were fringe. But today, Wilson's teachings are entering the mainstream, according to religion scholars. The most prominent member of his church network is the defense secretary, Pete Hegseth. That is why I recently sat down with Doug Wilson at his main church in Moscow, Idaho, where I started by asking him about that relationship.
17: I met him a few times at church, once in Tennessee and once or twice in D.C., and we've texted some, but not a lot.
14: Does he ever seek your advice or the advice of other pastors within your church network on policy matters?
17: Not to my knowledge. Certainly not for me. There's an important distinction to be made. Mm-hmm. I think it is crucial for pastors, when it comes to situations like this, to stay in their lane. Let's say I've got thoughts on the Strait of Hormuz. I don't have security clearances. I wasn't elected to anything. So, no, I want to stay in my lane and not do anything.
14: You said you don't support forever wars.
17: No, I don't.
14: Has this gone on too long?
17: Yep. Yeah. The bombing campaign was a short, brief war. I would have much preferred to have us just do that and get out. But it seemed like more of an entanglement than I think anybody in the MAGA right likes.
14: Have you communicated these concerns directly to the Secretary of Defense?
17: No, I've written about them, mm-hmm. You know, and he may have read them, but I've been very careful not to take my position as pastor and say, I've got a pipeline to the Secretary. Mm-hmm. Let me tell you what I think about these things. No.
14: Now, you've made it clear that you want a Christian theocracy.
17: Yes.
14: In this country. You've declared mm-hmm. yourself a Christian nationalist. What would that look like in the United States?
17: It would look like fluffy clouds and unicorns, and everybody would be happy. what it would look like in practical terms. Mm-hmm. I would want basically the same constitutional framework that we have now. I love the U.S. Constitution. I think it's a work of theological genius. I like the federal system of subordinate states that have their own powers. I like the separation of powers at the federal level. The things would change. Some would be constitutional amendments. I'd want to see abortion outlawed everywhere. I'd want to see Obergefell overturned.
14: So no same-sex marriage, no
17: abortion. No same-sex marriage. I'd like the LGBTQ plus thing to go away at the legal level.
14: So there would be no legal protections for LGBTQ plus folks.
17: Correct. There would be no special carve-outs for them, right? I believe that LGBTQ plus people have the right to think what they think and say what they want to say. And
14: but you would want to make it illegal for them to be in partnerships. You would want to restrict what they could do in their bedrooms.
17: Oh, you mean like sexual partnerships, like mm-hmm. marriage? Yeah, so I don't want legal recognition of those relationships.
14: What happens to non-Christians in a country that has long given equal rights and equal protections to all faiths and all? Right. What happens? Can they hold public office? Can they vote? Can they pray in public?
17: Probably the best illustration of this would be church bells, yes. Minarets, no.
14: Why?
17: Because the public space would belong to Christ. So church bells can occupy the public space, but a minaret is a loudspeaker, big call to prayer. Could Muslims pray to Allah? Yes. Could they gather together to pray to Allah? Yes.
1: But they should do it quietly and in their homes.
17: But they should recognize that they're in a Christian country. And consequently, they should defer to that. Now, the only way that that is ever going to happen is by means of persuasion, evangelism, mass conversion to Christianity. You can't just flip a switch and make this country as cosmopolitan and secular and diverse as it is, and just say, okay, everybody, we're going to do it the Christian way. That's not going to happen.
1: Could they serve in public office? Could they vote?
17: So if you had a Christian republic, the Constitution would be Christian. And an office holder would have to vow to uphold the Constitution. So everybody who holds public office
1: would have to be Christian?
17: Would have to vow to uphold the Christian Constitution, yeah.
1: So technically they wouldn't be in public office.
17: Right, technically they would not be.
1: But could they vote?
17: Yes, probably. Yes.
1: Now, you've called for repealing women's right to vote, which is protected by the 19th Amendment.
17: Right.
1: Why?
17: Because it's a good idea.
1: A lot of women wouldn't think so.
17: A lot of women wouldn't agree. Right. What I envision is a system we have practiced in our church here for four decades, and that is household voting in our polity, in our church system. About 7% of the votes are cast by women because we have a number of women who are heads of their households.
1: So, for example, yeah. I'm a woman who's not married, who doesn't have children, and who is Muslim. So in a future Christian theocracy where the 19th Amendment is repealed, what is my role in public life? Do I get to vote? Do I get to run for office?
17: No, you wouldn't hold office because you couldn't vow to uphold the Christian Constitution. And whether you voted or not would have nothing to do with whether you were a woman or not. Whether you voted would be...
1: I'm the head of my household.
17: If you were head of the household and Christian, you would vote.
1: And if I'm head of the household and not Christian?
17: Then that would depend probably on the state.
1: How do you actually get, though, to a Christian theocracy?
17: Yeah, the mechanism,
1: is it courts?
17: Yeah.
1: Is it schools? Is it violence?
17: No, it's not violence. It is preaching the gospel, planting churches, starting classical Christian schools, working your tail off, basically.
1: But you would have to change portions of the Constitution to become a theocracy.
17: Actually, no.
1: I mean, a lot of constitutional scholars would disagree with you.
17: Yeah, I disagree with them.
1: With so many evangelicals in the administration that are connected to your church, do you feel in this moment that your religious worldview is closer to power than it's ever been? That your vision of what the U.S. should be is closer?
17: I think it'd be fairer to say that my vision, our vision of what the intersection of theology and politics should be, is closer to getting a hearing, which is very different than here are the levers of power. That's not where we are. In the last 5 years, we have gotten a much more significant hearing than we ever have before.
1: Doug Wilson, thank you so much for sitting down with us. We really appreciate
17: Happy to do it.
14: That was Pastor Doug Wilson. He spoke on video for the NPR series Newsmakers. The full conversation is on the NPR app and on YouTube. This is NPR News.
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21: Good morning, I'm Temesgen Debesai at the BBC. A French appeals court has upheld the sentence of the far-right leader Marine Le Pen in a ruling that means she will not be able to run for president next year. She's been sentenced to a year under house arrest. The BBC's Hugh Schofield is in Paris.
2: Technically, she is free to run for the presidency now. But the judge has also said she must serve a time in prison. It won't be in prison. It'll be home prison with an electronic tag. That sentence is 1 year. And Marine Le Pen herself has said that she will not run in the circumstances where she is prevented from conducting a normal campaign because she has a tag and has to report home every day.
21: Ukraine's intelligence service says the suspect in last week's bombing attack in Monaco has been found dead near the Ukrainian capital, Kyiv. It said the Ukrainian woman Anastasia Berezovska had gunshot wounds to her head. And fighting in the Sudanese city of El Obeid is disrupting the delivery of life-saving aid, leaving more families at risk of extreme hunger. The UN is calling for protection of civilians and for humanitarian routes to be reopened. Here's Olivia Noon.
3: Jan Egeland of the Norwegian Refugee Council says local responders have been risking their lives to deliver supplies at night after drone strikes hit humanitarian convoys. He says more people are fleeing into the city amid fears of an imminent assault in the outskirts by the paramilitary rapid support forces.
21: I'm Temeskin Devasai at the BBC in London.
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7: 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In a new lecture series from the Museum of Design Atlanta, Kennesaw State's Dr. Regina N. Bradley traces how the city and the music influenced each other. WABE Arts and Culture editor Sherry Day Scott talked how hip-hop made Atlanta and why that matters.
5: Dr. Regina N. Bradley teaches a course called Black Popular Culture, the Outcast Class, at Kennesaw State University. She's also edited a scholarly collection on the group, and her own book on the rise of Southern hip-hop, Chronicling Stankonia, was named one of the books all Georgians should read by the Georgia Center for the Book in 2022. To understand Atlanta's place in hip-hop history, Bradley says, you have to go back to the early 90s.
6: I often tell my students that we think that Atlanta is a hip-hop city now, but when Outkast is coming out in the early 1990s, it's definitely a city on the come-up, so to speak. They're preparing for the Olympics, and there is a particular narrative that's being pushed to make that goal happen. Unfortunately, a lot of the working-class communities within the city are kind of pushed to the side, and hip-hop is an opportunity for those folks to have their frustrations and their experiences known.
5: That's the type of insight Bradley is sharing in her new three-part lecture series, How Hip Hop Made Atlanta, in partnership with the Museum of Design Atlanta. Design, Bradley explains, is exactly the frame Atlanta's hip hop history needs.
6: So it's thinking about how hip hop has presented Atlanta to its audience, also how different places within the city have influenced the culture and vice versa. So it's not necessarily design in the sense of like architecture or something like that, but it's expanding the definition of design to think about how culture influences the city and hip hop itself.
5: Georgia Humanities is co-presenting the series as part of its programming for the nation's 250th anniversary.
6: Hip hop is part of the larger American story. We wouldn't have American culture, especially American popular culture, without hip hop. When I think about the connection between the 250th anniversary and hip hop in Atlanta, it's just an opportunity to see how Atlanta has evolved within the American cultural frame.
5: The series runs in three parts. First, the Dungeon Family, the early Atlanta collective that includes Outkast and Goody Mob, and how they reframed Southern Black life. Then, a deep dive into the storytelling inside trap music. And finally, Atlanta's hip hop geography, the streets, studios, and clubs, where Atlanta's unique sounds

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4: Later this morning, roughly 1 in 8 Americans say they're taking a GLP-1 drug like Ozempic or Wegovy. But not just for weight loss. 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

0: From WABE in Atlanta, this is Closer Look. I'm Rose Scott. Coming up on today's program, we know there are some fabulous moments in sports that can really bring people together. But we also know there's an ugly side, not only at the professional level, but amateur as well. And we know there have been countless campaigns and other efforts to combat racism in sports. But there seems to be something that's missing in terms of solutions that actually work. And once again, we're going to ask your thoughts on this because we'll take your calls and you'll hear from a very, very stellar roundtable of guests. All that's coming up ahead. But first, this news. It's another hot day, dangerously hot here in Atlanta during the World Cup match between Argentina and Egypt, which starts just a few moments ago. Forecasters are predicting heat index values in the upper 90s. As we hear from WAB's Emily Jones, she reports that's risky for people working the event.
1: Heat has been a major concern leading up to this year's World Cup, with hydration breaks built into games designed to help players and fans stay safe. But that doesn't include people selling concessions, cleaning the stadium, working security or parking lots outside, and a host of other critical event jobs.
2: Workers reported heat exposure, lack of drinking water, lack of shade or cooling areas, and lack of breaks.
1: Lucia Gambino is with the workers' rights group SOAR Legal Collaborative. They're part of a coalition offering information, supplies like water and electrolytes, and much-needed shade near the stadium. Scientists warned this risk was coming, with climate change worsening heat. University of Georgia professor Andrew Grunstein co-wrote a paper on this issue. He says it's especially challenging because the workers aren't all employed by one organization.
3: So I think it's a really challenging thing to come up with this uniform heat policy for all the different workers.
1: Gambino says stronger regulations to protect workers from the heat could help keep people safe. Emily Jones, WABE News.
0: The Atlanta City Council has formally asked Mayor Andre Dickens to renegotiate the city's agreement with MARTA on how to spend money raised from that 0.5% sales tax meant to better the transit system. Let's hear more from WABE's Raul Bali.
4: More MARTA has been working under an intergovernmental agreement between the city and transit agencies since 2020. The money is supposed to be split between operating costs like enhanced bus service and capital projects like Beltline Transit and the streetcar extension. But city leaders are not happy about how those dollars have been allocated, even commissioning an audit that showed MARTA had shorted the city millions of dollars. MARTA then hired their own firm questioning the city's methodology. In a statement, MARTA says it has acknowledged the importance of renegotiating the More MARTA intergovernmental agreement. Raul Valley, WABE News.
0: Speaking of the city, no new self-storage facilities can be built in Atlanta for the rest of the year. Not a one. The Atlanta City Council just extended a moratorium that Mayor Dickens first put in place late last month, and we'll hear that story from WABE's Melissa Fado.
5: The legislation says that while the city understands the need for people and businesses to securely store their stuff, these facilities take up a lot of land, add to traffic, and generate few jobs in a neighborhood. The moratorium allows the city council to enact new land use regulations that encourage, quote, smart growth and development. Another provision currently in committee would require a self-storage facility to acquire a special use permit. That way, the city could review its potential impact on a neighborhood. Dickens says the action aligns with his neighborhood reinvestment initiative, which aims to ensure available city land goes to housing, fresh food, retail, and community spaces. Melissa Fato, WABE News.
0: A Fulton Superior Court judge has barred a Florida realty firm from doing business in Georgia or enforcing its existing contracts. As WABE's Christopher Austin reports, MV Realty has also paid $1 million in restitution as part of the court order.
6: The court's latest decision stems from a 2024 lawsuit brought by Georgia Attorney General Chris Carr. It found that MV Realty engaged in deceptive practices in promoting its homeowner benefit program. More than 3,300 Georgians signed up, accepting small cash payments in exchange for agreeing to use MV Realty's services in the future. But the agreement locked consumers into a 40-year contract, which could cost them at least 3% of their home's value. The $1 million restitution payment will go to more than 400 Georgians who paid to get out of the contracts. The Attorney General's Consumer Protection Division says it has identified and will contact affected customers. Christopher Alston, WABE News.
0: Environmental groups are still looking for answers after a fish kill in the South River, and the city's watershed management found it wasn't at fault, as we hear from Marissa Mecki.
7: Last week, the city of Atlanta said its investigation has concluded that a fish kill in the South River in late June was not caused by a chemical spill at its South River Water Reclamation Center. But the South River Watershed Alliance says the city has not indicated what else could have caused the fish kill. It also says on the day of the incident, a U.S. Geological Survey gauge downstream of the city's water plant picked up spikes in conductivity, acidity, and changes in pH, which can indicate the presence of pollution. The Georgia Environmental Protection Division is still working on its own independent analysis after assessing the site last week and has not said when that may be published. Marissa Mecki, WABE News.
0: And finally, Atlanta native Coco Gauff's run at Wimbledon continues, and she's now head to the semifinals. Gauff beat Jessica Pegula Tuesday to reach the Wimbledon semifinals for the first time in her career. Keep it going, Coco. We're rooting for you. Closer look back in a moment.

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0: And Closer Look continues from WABE in Atlanta. I'm Rose Scott. 50 years ago this month, I hope my next guest doesn't mind me saying that, an unknown Morehouse College mathematics major competed in his first international race in the 400-meter hurdles final. Some guy named, what's his name? We'll figure it out. It was at the 1976 Summer Olympics in Montreal, Canada, July 25th, 1976, to be exact. Edwin Moses would go on to have an incredible professional career, and even after competing. And it's those type of moments in sports that can bring people together, because here's one of my favorites.
1: Third one out in the second and didn't score. Smith, Clark's one in the right, down the line, it may go!
0: I had just walked into my house from October 1985, bottom of the ninth, the St. Louis Cardinals in Game 5 of the 1985 National League Championship Series against the Los Angeles Dodgers. The entire house went crazy. The entire neighborhood went crazy. The nuns at my high school were going crazy. That's how amazing this was. Now, think about this right now during the FIFA World Cup. Perhaps the biggest storyline has been Cape Verde. And we know that sports can bring people together. I think about the baseball game after 9/11, that first baseball game after 9/11 in New York. But we also know there's also an ugly side, not only at the professional level, but amateur as well. And we know there have been so many campaigns, you know, end racism, hate racism, all this other stuff, stop hate in racism, and other efforts to combat racism in sports. But there seems to be something missing in terms of actual solutions at work. Now, we don't think we can figure this out in the next 48 minutes, but we're going to try. And you can also join in the conversation, 404-733-0942. That's 404-733-0942. The question for you, what is there anything else that sports leagues and governing bodies can do to combat racism in competitive sports? That is your question. Now, my guest are all smarter than me. So let's welcome him. Dr. Edwin Moses, you know, won Olympic gold medals in 1976, 84. He's got 3 World Cup titles, 2 World Championships, broke the world record 4 times as a 400-meter hurdler. He's also a noted humanitarian. He's also been on the committees. He was the chairman of the United States Anti-Doping Agency. I think he's still there. We have Dr. Deborah Strowman, former University of Virginia baller. She's also a coach, leadership expert, and she also has 3 decades of extensive experiences working with senior administration officials, alumni on leadership and equity issues. Al Vivian, you may know that name, longtime consultant to senior leaders and global teams across 3 continents. He's president of Vivian Consulting Group, one of the nation's longest serving cross-cultural leadership firms, founded more than a half century ago by his father, Dr. C.T. Vivian, course, you know, served on Dr. Martin Luther King Jr.'s executive staff and always contributing to Closer Look. C.J. Stewart, Atlanta native, former Chicago Cubs outfielder, still can't hit that fastball on the outside, can you, C.J.?
2: It's still tough.
0: It's still tough. He and his wife, Kelly, of course, they lead the organization LEAD. And this group is a nonprofit that empowers at-risk youth in Atlanta to transform their lives through baseball. Now that I've said all those intros, welcome, everybody.
2: Exciting to be here.
3: Great to be here. Thank you, Rose.
4: Thank you for the opportunity.
0: All right. C.T. Vivian, Alvin, I want to start with you. Your father, C.T. Vivian, remember the first conversation y'all had about racism in America?
3: The first conversation? That's interesting. You know, I've never been asked that question.
0: That's what I do, Al. You know that.
3: That's why you're the great Rose.
0: Well, now.
3: No, I do remember. Yeah, I do. I was in the 4th grade, Raleigh, North Carolina, Francis Lacey Elementary School, and a kid called me the N-word. Mm-hmm. And I'd never had anybody in front of me call me the N-word. Mm-hmm. And, oh, of course, I was highly upset, but Dad being on King's staff, it was, you always do the peaceful thing. Mm-hmm. I wasn't hearing that. So I started chasing this young man. Mm. And he was outrunning me. I couldn't catch him. Fear makes you fast. and you know, the stereotype, the brother's supposed to be faster than the white kid. So I'm getting frustrated because I can't catch him. So I end up going in. We're at recess when this happened. So I go into the classroom early since I can't catch him. We had assigned coat hooks. Mm-hmm. I wouldn't recommend anybody do what I did.
0: How old were you, Al?
3: I was in the fourth grade.
0: Fourth grade, okay.
3: So I went to where his assigned coat hook was inside the closet. And I just sat down on the floor and waited for him to come into the classroom. And when he opened the closet to hang his coat up, I punched him in the eye. And I know, it's the wrong thing to do. So I said, I wouldn't recommend anybody do this. Well, and so I ended up, see what you said, well. No. So, but here's the beauty of that is that I hit him in the eye. He started crying. The teacher, Miss Davis, white female, she says, why are you crying? What happened? He says, and he points at me and says, he hit me in the eye. And then she said, is that true? I said, yes. She grabbed me by the arm and pulled me close to her with this mean look on her face. And I could feel the grip on my arm. And at that moment, she says, why did you do that? I said, because he called me, and I said the N-word. Mm-hmm. And then she said, looked at him and said, is that true? And he said, yes. Her grip loosened up on my arm. Because mm-hmm. she realized that I was going back at him because of what he said to
0: me. Reaction, yeah.
3: At that moment, she did something brilliant. She could have suspended me instantly. She made us sit in two chairs facing each other in the corner, and we're just looking at each other. And over a few minutes, I felt bad that I hit him in the eye because his eye is swollen at this moment. And he's feeling bad because he knew he shouldn't have called me what he called me. Mm-hmm. And that created a bond between the two of us. And I've never forgotten that. That's the power of doing the right thing, of having mercy in the situation, which changed everything. And I went home and had to have a conversation with my dad about that.
0: So, you tell that story, and I think it's a great segue, because when we talk about, and this is a broad issue, how do you combat racism in sports? Because you get to the heart of every individual, right, Dr. Edwin Moses? It's everyone who's accountable for themselves. And is it something that has to start, we start teaching kids early on about understanding racism and the harmful effects of it? Because then maybe we don't have these conversations, because now we're talking about adults. The point of this conversation is what adults are doing, grown blank folks. So when we talk about combating racism in sports, start with the young kids, Edwin.
5: I think sports is a really, really good opportunity to teach the concepts of fairness and equity. Mm-hmm. Because if you take 2 3-year-olds and you ask them to run, say, 20 meters, and you put one in front of the other one, the one that's at the back is going to instantly understand that there's something unfair about that. And so we've those of us in sports who are really dedicated and really trying to do the right thing, try to use that opportunity as much as possible. And I didn't know that Queen Latifah named that song Unity after you. I punched him dead in his eye. That's a really good story.
0: That's a great reference too. That's about how you treat black women and how you treat sisters. That's exactly what that song is about. I want to come in to CJ for a moment. You and your wife, Kelly, you deal with young folks. How often are you talking about how they should react if they encounter what they view as racism?
2: Yeah, we talk about it a lot. It's a part of our programming, which when we think about a program is purposeful repetition orchestrated for growth, resilience, achievement, and mastery. Mm-hmm. And so when we start talking about mastery, we want them to win on the field and in the game of life. So we have a mission to advance equity and well-being through sports-based youth development. And so when we start talking about sports-based youth development, which is not the same as youth development, those conversations are very important, especially serving black boys from Atlanta Public Schools in baseball and girls in tennis. We're taking them to different places across the state and across the country. And people say getting kids and people ready for the real world. And I say get them ready for the unprepared. For the world that doesn't really care about them and their well-being. So, yeah, I mean, and quite frankly, for us, everything starts with conviction in order mm-hmm. to then move to connection. So, yeah, we start very early on. Most of our programming is exclusively with black boys, with black coaches. Mm-hmm. But then we have summer programming where they then get connected with white boys from the Buckhead community as well.
0: Mm-hmm. Dr. Deborah Stroman, you were a baller back in the day. Can you recall any instance where you dealt with some racism?
4: Not particularly. I just remember one specific road trip, and I believe it was actually to the Atlanta area. And the team, I am the first Black female scholarship athlete at the University of Virginia mm-hmm. with women's basketball, and not being served at the Denny's restaurant. And I remember my teammates receiving their meals and people saying, oh, Deb, you know, you can have some of mine until you get served. And then eventually the coach noticed what was happening and she said something, and eventually I was served. But that's the clearest memory that I have of the ugliness of racism in that restaurant.
0: I think we all remember it might have been the late 80s and 90s where Denny's restaurants came under fire for a lot of racism. And in this moment, because whether it's with FIFA and right now, the WNBA has a problem. Let's be really clear. The league has a problem as it relates to all this with Caitlin Clark, Angel Reese, and Thomas from Phoenix. Listen, let's talk about accountability now for governing bodies in sports leagues. Deborah, I'll stay with you. How do you see the role that sports leagues can play into this? Does it start with first understanding what is defined or how we define racism or harassment or incitement? Because I think it varies for some people. That's not racism. That's just a fan being, you know, mean. Where do you start here? How should leagues start in terms of trying to address this issue?
4: Well, thank you for that question, because I don't have the privilege to not talk about race and racism. In fact, I keep that lens on each and every day, all the time. But when we look back, I am old school, and so I do believe it's about power. And race and racism is the story of labor and power. It's a system of advantage, and so that moves me away from talking about individual acts of meanness or bigotry. Mm-hmm. It's not random. It's a system, just like the solar system or the digestive system. It's a pattern. I also believe that it's a belief in white superiority, and that can be cultural or biological. Mm-hmm. The sense that white people, brown or Black people, can believe that white people are bigger and better. And then lastly, it serves to control, and that's where you have the power maintenance. Mm-hmm. And so I believe that systems, and certainly sports and entertainment, is not immune from it. We often think about race and racism in terms of healthcare, in terms of education, but really sports and entertainment is not immune from it. So I think starting at the beginning, we have to have leadership. And when we think about leadership, and I'm differing from management. In fact, there's a saying I like to say to my students when they ask me, what's the difference between leadership and management? I say that managers work in the system. Leaders work on the system. And so we have to have leaders that are courageous, that are conscious, and also intentional, because we have to have an intentionality to take care of our communities. And that's including athletes.
0: So, Edwin Moses, you heard Deborah talk about it starts with leaders. So when we talk about these governing bodies and sports leagues, you agree with that? That's where it needs to start? Perhaps laying down, I don't know if it's a foundation, I don't know if it's a message. What is that? What is the role then?
5: I think it's not just the sports organizations, but also the media. Racism from the beginning is something that is instructive. It's taught. It's not natural. If you put a bunch of kids together, they don't know who's who. If a kid's Chinese or African or Swiss, they don't really even care. They're taught that racism is something that it's a taught. It's a skill that's taught, and it's insidious. I don't know if you remember Rose and Mike Bell. After I won the Olympics in 1976, mm-hmm. My first interview was done by the network that covered the event. And if you remember, I won the race, and the other American, my colleague Mike Shine, was second, mm-hmm. and he was scheduled to be fourth or fifth. And so I won the race; he was second by a long, long way. And we ran around the track together, you know, in harmony. And this is in 1976. So mm-hmm. the Voting Rights Act, the Civil Rights Act, Mexico City was still a raw open wound for guys like John Carlos and Tommy Smith. Mm-hmm. And the country was leaning towards liberalization. Black people were beginning to do well. So anyway, this interviewer asked me, well, he prefaced the question to me, we ran around the track together, Mike Shine and I, mm-hmm. hand in hand, celebrating a Black guy and a white guy. I thought it was going to be an opportunity to really make a difference in the United States of America when it came to racism in sports. And the question was a loaded question. Do you think that you, the Black guy and the white guy running around a track together, do you think people are making too much of that? And then he stuck the microphone in my face. And back then, there was no such thing as media training.
0: Yeah.
5: It's my first major interview. I'm 20 years old. I had just won. I thought it was going to be a great interview, and I was going to get credit for winning and dragging the guy around the track in second. And it was just a loaded question. So my point is that these kinds of things really have a genesis all throughout the sports world, through media, mm-hmm. through marketing, through sponsors, through the fans. When I was competing in the 70s, it was horrible for the few Black soccer players that mm-hmm. were competing for Switzerland and England. God forbid you're over there in Poland. And I've actually been to track meets that were put on by hard right-wing meat, not the meat itself, but the financing behind the meat. And mm-hmm. you would have people making monkey sounds. They don't do that much in track and field because it's very specific. But when you get a bunch of people together and they have that mob mentality, mm-hmm. Especially coming from Eastern Europe, but there's a dynamic that appears out of nowhere. And all it takes is one knucklehead in the stands to start to chant or mm-hmm. throwing bananas out on the field. And it's very insidious. So we're seeing shades of that in the World Cup.
0: Mm-hmm.
5: You know, some foul play and unfair refereeing from a lot of people's point of view. So it's all through the sports world, and I've witnessed it going back for 50 years now. It's really time for it to change.
0: Let me get your opinion on this. Has the IOC ever really taken a hard stance or had a campaign or really had to have some type of forum to really talk about this? I mean, particularly when we talk about the Olympics. Now, we're talking about World Cup and FIFA and all that. I mean, listen, we know in soccer overseas, those fans can be brutal. But I'm just curious, Edwin, in terms of the IOC over the years, have they done enough, you think, when it comes to the Olympics?
5: They've taken a pretty much surface approach. Hopefully they have a difficulty in dealing with the issue and being avant-garde, being out front about it. But in Olympic sport, it's very difficult for an athlete to really express racism and get away with it because the athletes will police it themselves because most of the sports are individual sports. Mm-hmm. I think team sports is different, but in a sport like track and field, if you get beat, you just get beat.
0: Yeah.
5: You know, it has nothing to do with race. If you want to make it that, then you're going to have problems for most of the athletes. But the IOC takes a wait and see attitude. We'll see what happens. And then there's a press campaign that they will do to kind of let people know that they're not with it. But they've never really attacked the problem really head on.
0: Al, there have been reports with Argentina and some of their fans that were, well, not reports, maybe that we saw it making monkey sounds at not only another player, but actually another influencer. When something like this happens, and should FIFA, even if they, an isolated event or isolated incidents, should FIFA come out and put out a statement?
3: Absolutely.
0: And warn each nation.
3: Absolutely.
0: Even if it's their fans.
3: Absolutely. So that kind of goes back to the first question you were asking a minute ago about the definition, what counts as racism, harassment, or incitement. In sports, there's no consistent legal or institutional definition of racism mm-hmm. in Europe or in the U.S. And a lot of times that's by design so that you can't hold people accountable. So people can weave through the situation because we'll always see teams say, oh, it's not our institution. It's mm-hmm. not the overall organization or the sport itself. It's a few bad apple hooligans.
0: A few fans.
3: Who are the problem.
0: And so, CJ, when those fans then, and now with social media, the fans take to attacking the athletes. We're seeing this right now in the WNBA on both sides. Mm-hmm. The league has what can or what you think a league should do? Because putting out a statement for some is like, okay, here we go with another statement. This will not be tolerated. What does a statement do? You can't police every individual on social media, but can leagues like the WNBA, can they do a better job?
2: Absolutely. I mean, it's just to what Al was just talking about, not having a definition, that is so important, because I believe he or she who owns the definition owns the movement.
3: That's it.
2: And so, you know, in order to have change, it starts with, you know, the conviction of the heart, and the question has to be answered, asked, you know, do you care about the plight of Black people? And even for the work that we do, in order to get people on board, for the work to help us fulfill our mission with Lead Center for You, that's a question that we have to ask, because it's a very convicting question. But if you can't answer that question, then we won't experience change.
0: Here's a question to our listeners at 404-733-0942. That's 404-733-0942. What more can sports organizations and governing bodies do to combat racism? Let's talk then about fan culture here for a minute. I'll come back to Dr. Strowman, because you cannot control every fan, but you can institute policies, whether it's in stadiums or online, right? And should teams then say, look, we want you to root for us, that's great, but we just won't tolerate this. And what else can a team do beyond that? I got an email that says perhaps it's not on all the teams to do this.
4: Well, I definitely want to say that it is much more than having a definition by organizations, by leagues. Yep. Before I address the fans, because it's about courage. Mm-hmm. Because you can have all the definitions, you can have all the rules and regulations, but if people aren't willing to be courageous in the midst of this current climate and to say, regardless of whether or not we're supposed to talk about DEI, diversity, equity, and inclusion, you have to have the courage, and it starts there. In terms of sports, I think for the fans, this is really difficult, because this current climate, a lot of organizations don't want to get into this space, mm-hmm. whether it's with their athletes, support staff, or the fans. And then also, when you just think about sports, it seems to defy or go against what the current climate is, because sports is about diversity by race, gender, class of the athletes and coaches. And so they're in a very tough place. But number one, we always say this, especially with youth sports and with college sports, it's about the safety of the athletes, of the mm-hmm. participants. And if the athletes aren't safe participating on the track, on the arena, in the stadium, then they must do something. I believe safety comes first, and they must take action.
0: Al, I know that there have been some youth sports where they have instituted a no talking, no cheering, no nothing during the game, during the competition. They were telling parents, y'all just sit there. That's how bad it has gotten. And for even some youth sports, because of, and this could be more of parents just being just a little bit kind of, you know, emotional. But also, too, there have been things that have been said. And we're talking about as young as peewee.
3: Yeah. Yeah, you get this from the professional levels all the way down to peewee level. And that goes back to a question you were asking earlier about, I think you asked Edwin Moses a question about, should we start with educating with the kids? Mm-hmm. The younger you learn to do right, the better it is. And if you're not teaching your kids not to be racist in this society, they more than likely will be.
0: And what I have a listener says, Rose, if they start fining these teams for the actions of their fans, I bet they would do more and be more active. What do you think about that?
5: They've done that before,
3: yeah.
5: Especially in Europe, some of the football clubs and what we used to call the Eastern Bloc countries, their fans are the worst, especially when, you know, their team is taking a real butt kicking from a team that comes in from out of the country that has a lot of brothers on it.
0: Mm-hmm.
5: And there's been teams that have been penalized to the extent that they can't have any fans in the stands or at home games. They just play in front of an empty stadium. Mm-hmm. So that's been tried. But I think I used to spend a whole lot of time in Europe in the early 2000s and even the 90s, not to mention the 70s and 80s. But the team management and team owners, they dread these kind of things happening, but yet they are loath to really take the kind of action to develop a culture where their fans are willing to say, this is not acceptable, this is not who we are, and then go after the people who do that. hooliganism is a real, real thing in a lot of countries, especially around football. We don't quite have it here in the United States, although mm-hmm. there's a couple of professional football teams in the East Coast where you don't want to go up in there and be after the game. But it's nothing like it is in Europe, where they, you know, the drinking and the pubs and the people are able to travel, you know, say from England to a Romania or France to Russia, mm-hmm. and their fans travel with them. So it's a whole different issue over there. But I think that the teams have really done minimal to defeat the problem. They're more concerned about public relations and PR. And the first thing they do is come out with a PR campaign, mm-hmm. saying all the right things to kind of tamp it down. But they never really protect the athlete. The athletes, as Dr. Stroman said, safety is of the utmost, and they've been very delinquent for the last 30 years on doing that. In fact, there's a film that the filmmaker that made Moses 13 Steps did a film on the German athletes, the black athletes who played in European football 30, 40 years ago. There's actually a film out about that right now. And they interviewed all these guys that had never been interviewed or never been asked about what it was like in 1975 when you played soccer, and the stories are just horrendous. Mm. So it's been going on for a long time. And it's, I don't know what we do about it. It's a mob / cultural phenomenon that people are taught that it's okay to demonize someone and be racist. And as long as they think they're going to get away with it clean, they're going to continue to do it. A certain segment of the fan population.
0: CJ, last week, I believe it was the Nationals and Boston Red Sox were having a game. And I believe it was the Nationals pitcher who struck out the Red Sox. I think it was Wilson Contreras. And when he struck him out, he shouted, "Sit down, boy." Mm-hmm. And that, and the benches cleared. Now, the pitcher, I think it was Cavalli, he said, "Sit down, bro." That's not what he said. Mm-hmm. He clearly said, "Sit down, boy." And Al, especially in Edwin, we all know that type of language for a black man to hear in 2026, or any man, particularly a man of color. And then, of course, the benches, you know, cleared. If you're Major League Baseball, what do you do? What would you want them to do? If that happened to you, does the action just end because y'all came out on the field and, you know, maybe some pushing and shoving? Does it end there? What should the league have done? Or should the league do? If they clearly hear he said, "Sit down, boy." Now, some will say, well, that's just a term. But you and I know, boy, when you say that to a man of color, particularly a black man.
2: Yeah. I mean, I think that's the challenge that we have, where people are able to say and do things and then hide behind ignorance, and ignorance is bliss until it's not. So if it happened to me, I mean, I would want swift consequences. And quite frankly, if it's being done to me, then I'm labeling it as stupidity. Mm-hmm. When something is stupid, then that means that the person knows the right thing to do, but chooses not to do it. And so it is a form of competition where people hide behind saying different words to try to incite a fight. And but, you know, those are definitely words. But then again, too, I mean, which is, speaking of courage, just the courage that you have to even have us on to discuss these kind of things. These are the things that aren't discussed.
0: Listen, one of my producers, we talked about this yesterday. They said, well, you don't have any white people. I've reached out to a lot of white folks to be on the program, and either now, you know, I'm not saying they didn't want to because of the issue, but sometimes it's really hard to get non folks of color, unless they work in this area, to talk about it. I reached out to some folks who were in sports radio that I know, reached out to writers who were non black, didn't hear anything. And again, I'm not saying that they didn't want to have this conversation, but a lot of times when I have these conversations is with people who look like me.
2: Yeah. And the challenges, even also too, you know, as I consider even myself, I mean, it could be threatening to the work that I do to even have the conversation, but it's the work that we do. And so it's important. Somebody has to be creating institutions for youth to have understanding of what racism is. and be able to prepare youth to come together so that they become adults who can be the change agents. And that's the great work that we get a chance to do specifically with our programming. We have a four-phase approach year round. And so we spend probably about 6 to 8 months specifically focusing on Black boys in the city of Atlanta, programming them through baseball. And then we also have programming with white boys in the Buckhead community. And so in the summertime, we bring them together with an event called Bankhead with Buckhead. I was born and raised in the Bankhead community and just recently moved back there at age 50, along with my wife, Kelly. And so we bring them together. So these are Black boys, white boys on a baseball field. We get a Black captain and a white captain. They're all elementary school age. And then they have to pick players for their team, and they have to intentionally pick a player from an opposite race. And so at this point, what we're talking to them about is what prejudice is all about, but helping them understand that it doesn't become racism until you start to disenfranchise someone specifically because of their race. And so it's a great opportunity, but, you know, even to the work that has to be done to get Black boys to show up with confidence when they are competing with or against their white peers. That takes a lot of work and a lot of professionalism in coaching and counseling.
0: And actually, I had this question for you all, but a listener says, Rose, the bottom line is racism probably will never, ever go away. But if there are some proactive steps to reduce it, what does that look like?
3: Accountability. You know, even when I said that there's this kind of connects what the doctor was saying about it all takes courage, and it does take courage. The difference between leadership and management, you know, it so in my mind, management is policies and procedures. Mm-hmm. Leadership is inspiration, motivation, and vision. They're totally different things. And so if you're not leading in this area with courage, where you hold people accountable, then you're not going to get anything that happens. And it takes the leadership to do it. And the people who should be speaking up the most are not just those in leadership. Everybody should be speaking up.
0: Athletes as well?
3: Oh, without a doubt. Mm-hmm. And those in the dominant group should be doing most of the speaking. So when I say dominant, because a lot of times people think I mean majority, minority. No, I'm talking the dominant group. Women are the majority in America, but they don't get to be the dominant group in America because we're in a very sexist, patriarchal society. In South Africa, during apartheid, Black South Africans outnumbered white South Africans 10 to 1. They were by far the majority, but they couldn't vote. They couldn't hold office. They were not the dominant group. So those in the dominant groups who are getting all the privilege should be the ones speaking out the most. But because we don't teach real history in America, we teach American mythology, not American history. And because we do that, they don't even realize how much privilege they have.
0: We'll pick up this conversation on the other side of the break, because I actually have a listener who has a question for Dr. Storman when we come back. 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Your number, 404-733-0942. That's 404-733-0942. As we talk about what role can sports leagues and governing bodies play in combating racism. We're back in a moment.

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4: And Closer Look continues from WABE in Atlanta. I'm Rose Scott as we continue our conversation about combating racism in competitive sports. My guests are Dr. Edwin Moses, you know the name, Dr. Deborah Stroman, also Al Vivian and CJ Stewart. Dr. Stroman, I had a question from a listener who wanted to know, in terms of going back to when you played at the University of Virginia, did your coaches help you at all? Help you all deal with that situation with the racism?
5: That specific incident, yes, because we're at a restaurant, we're the guest, we're not familiar with that particular area. But in general, you know, and I don't mind saying that, you know, I was there 1978. And so back then, race and racism was definitely not talked about at all. And so those were things where it would just happen. And I would work with people that I knew who oftentimes looked like me to address

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1: White people who want to learn more, white people who have a sense of some sense of consciousness, and they just need more education, more training. So I just believe that we need to operate with our own communities and do the work there, and then we come together.
2: Wow. And now I want you to tackle that in a moment, but I have a listener who says, Rose, not only courage, but morals, and be principled enough to be accountable and hold their peers accountable. So now we're talking about holding our peers accountable. You do work in this area.
3: Yeah.
2: What kind of pushback have you gotten in the past when folks say, well, what, you want me to, you know, I can't control what somebody else says, and, you know, but you want me to jump in and do that?
3: Yeah, they're usually worried about losing power. Because if I speak up, my own group now is going to be mad at me. And I don't want that to happen. But they should be speaking up because they have the responsibility, because they're the privileged group, the dominant group that's getting the benefits of all of this.
2: There's another aspect in here, Edwin Moses, that we haven't talked about, and that is the money involved. Now, if there is a player who is very popular, has a huge fan base, our team's grappling with, well, if we say, we don't want to say too much because we may alienate this fan base. And what do fans do the most? They spend money. So there's the dollars and cents of all this involved, Edwin.
4: Yeah, I'm going to drop back just a minute. The baseball incident that happened last week, I think there's two elements, I think. I think the people, and I'm not just talking about white people, they come, they're brown, Asian, people from all over the world can become involved in racism unwittingly and unknowingly. Well, I wouldn't say unknowingly because they usually know it.
2: Mm-hmm.
4: And there's three categories. Dr. Stroman probably, through her research, probably knows of a couple of more. But there's, you can be a racist, a non-racist, or anti-racist.
2: Yeah. Mm-hmm.
4: Most people are going to fall in one of those three categories. And what happens in most times is that they don't want to put anybody in that racist category. They may be clearly non-racist or clearly anti-racist. In most cases, they aren't anti-racist because they aren't doing anything about it. But they come in those three categories, either in society or either in sports. And James Baldwin did a lecture one time, and they asked him the question. I forget what the question was, but he said, if you ask, and he was talking about white Americans back then, because this must have been in the 50s or early 60s. And he said that people lie, because if you ask them the question, would you want to be black in America? Everybody knows the answer to that, and they know why.
2: Mm-hmm.
4: And yeah, you can find this on YouTube and so forth. And so that's what's happening a lot. People know what the answer is, but accountability, especially when it comes to owners, the ownership and the fan base and the money's coming in and the revenues, they're going to try to preserve that first, and they're going to err on the side of not doing anything and not calling a spade a spade. That pitcher called that guy a boy, I heard that he apologized as of yesterday, but he denied it tooth and nail.
2: That part.
4: From the beginning, he denied it and said, I didn't know what it means. I didn't say it. And he ended up having to admit it. But the league and the team ownership should have suspended him right away, because everyone knows what that was all about. And to be in denial, that's the first level that the economics really dictates. They were all in denial. They didn't want to do anything to the guy. He should have gotten suspended for sure.
2: Let's go to Stone Mountain, where Madeline is standing by. Madeline, thank you for taking the time. I appreciate it.
5: Thank you, Ms. Rose. I'm very excited to be on call.
2: Okay. What's your question or comment?
5: Yeah, so I really have been appreciating the conversation that y'all are having today. And one of the things that I was thinking of is when these fans abroad or at home engage in these racial attacks against players, it made me think of, a sense of insecurity amongst these people. They're insecure in their team or whatever, and that's the closest target, the easiest tool they can access is this mechanism of racism to employ against this team that they don't like. And, you know, we've noted this lack of accountability on the part of leadership as well to really show up for their players and make them feel safe on the field. And I was wondering if there's anything that is done on the youth sports level to

0: really encourage and uplift these kids, really build their sense of self-confidence so that, you know, it's not seen as a chore to show up for your peer there on the field. In fact, it makes you a better athlete. And that's my comment.
1: All right. Thanks, Madeline. I appreciate that. CJ, this is what you were talking about, you know. You and Kelly, you talk to, and you bring in speakers too. And your board is very, I think this is important too, to think about who sits on these governing bodies.
2: Yes.
1: Edwin, you sit on a lot of international governing bodies. I don't know how diverse they are, but that seems to be key too. Because when you have that structure all the way down from the top to the bottom, and then when you talk to your young folks, they can see that there's also not just black folks who are talking to you, but folks of different various backgrounds. Because you all have a very diverse board.
3: Mostly white. And
1: really?
3: Yeah. I mean, and so I have been fortunate to go through Leadership Atlanta, Leadership Georgia, Atlanta Regional Commission. So I've been able to do a lot of different things. But the question that I ask people, regardless of your race, when it comes down to the work that we're doing, using baseball and tennis to help black youth become major league players and major league citizens, are you concerned or do you care about the plight of black youth? Mm-hmm. And so to be concerned is to worry about, to think about, but to care is to take action. And so I have to feel a sense of conviction in order for you to be a part of what we're doing. And it does matter because it starts with the youth. And Kelly and I, with the work we do with Lead, we are trailblazers when it comes down to using sports to help children make healthy transitions into adulthood. Mm-hmm. And we were the first to actually talk on things on racism and actually have it in our mission statement when we were established in 2007.
1: I'm curious, and we're almost up on time, but as a youth organization that's also a nonprofit and you have race as a part of your mission statement, has that, you think, been an issue when you've tried to get some funding?
3: There were some times when it definitely was a struggle, and we recently changed our mission to remove racism from it. And so the mission now is to advance equity and well-being through sports-based youth development. Mm-hmm. But yes, I mean, it can be problematic, but we actually have a lot of sponsors that support the work that we do publicly and support us. So that keeps us going.
1: Well, we could have done another whole hour on this, and perhaps I need to bring you all back. And again, as I mentioned at the top of the show, we can't solve this in 48 minutes, but I think having the conversation helps. Dr. Edwin Moses, Dr. Deborah Strowman, Al Vivian, CJ Stewart. First of all, thank you all for your long, long lifetime work of in this area, trying to make this place a better place that we all live in and a better future. So thank you all. Edwin, I see you on the track. Let's go.
4: All right.
1: That's it for this edition of Closer Look. Our producers are LaShawn Hudson and Daniel Rezel. Our supervising producer is Tiffany Griffith. Our engineer is Sawyer Vanderwerth. A reminder, let me know your thoughts on today's program or any other. Send me an email, community@wabe.org. This is WABE 90.1 FM and HD1 Atlanta. As always, I'm Rose Scott.

0: From WHYY in Philadelphia, I'm Terry Gross with Fresh Air. Paul McCartney wrote a song when he was 16 that he later wanted the Beatles to record, but John rejected it. That song, A World Without Love, was instead recorded by the duo Peter and Gordon and became a hit. Our guest, Peter Asher of Peter and Gordon, knew the song because Paul was living in the Asher family home. In a new documentary about Peter Asher, Paul remembers,
1: "They got a piano in my room and there was a piano in the basement as well. So when John came to visit, we could write there on the piano at the same time."
0: Today we talk with Peter Asher about the Beatles, becoming famous himself, discovering and producing James Taylor, producing Linda Ronstadt's recordings and reigniting her career, launching Carole King's performing career, and more. First News.
2: Live from NPR News, I'm Lakshmi Singh. Former presidential candidate Senator Bernie Sanders, one of the longest-serving independent politicians in Congress, is now urging Maine's Senate Democratic nominee Graham Platner to drop out of the race for the Senate following an explosive sexual assault allegation. Here's NPR's Barbara Sprunt.
3: Platner denies the allegation, but said in a video statement he's taking time to reflect on the best path forward. That reflection comes with a ticking clock. The deadline for a nominee to withdraw is July 13th. If Platner decides to suspend his campaign, the Maine Democratic Party will administer a process to select a new nominee by July 27th. If he doesn't suspend his campaign by the 13th, there's no option to select a new nominee. The Maine Democratic Party is pushing for Platner to exit as soon as possible in order to begin the new nominating process, which they've said they want to be open, transparent, and inclusive. Barbara Sprunt, NPR News, Washington.
2: The NATO summit is underway, and its host, Turkey, could play a more vital role in the military alliance this year. In a joint news conference with President Recep Tayyip Erdogan, President Trump expressed disappointment with a number of NATO allies, such as France, Italy, and Germany, who've resisted providing the U.S. full support in its war with Iran. Today, Trump cited a closer alliance with Turkey, which could lead to the resumption of sales of F-35 fighter jets.
4: "It's a decision we're going to make. We have a very good relationship. I would think that many people, I can tell you, many people, including the people sitting right here, thinks, you know, why wouldn't we do that? We have a better relationship with Turkey, and Turkey's been in many ways much more loyal than other countries that we think would be loyal."
2: But Israel strongly opposes the sale of fighter jets to Turkey. In an interview with CNN, Prime Minister Benjamin Netanyahu warned that would, quote, destroy the power balance in the Middle East. While still trying to negotiate a peace deal with Iran, the Trump administration's attempting to do the same with the Russia-Ukraine war, now in its fifth year. Trump's expected to meet tomorrow with the leader of Ukraine as it remains locked in battles with Russia. Here's NPR's Charles Maines.
5: Moscow Mayor Sergei Sobyanin said more than 400 drones were tracked en route to the capital, with air defenses destroying most before they reached the city. While Sobyanin reported no injuries or damage in Moscow, Ukraine successfully targeted an oil facility in the Kaluzhskaya region to the south, as well as gas and electrical terminals in Belgorod, closer to the Ukrainian border. Those attacks came just a day after Ukraine struck Russia's largest oil refinery in Omsk, Siberia, some 1,700 miles from the front line. Ukrainian President Volodymyr Zelensky has vowed to continue attacks on the Russian interior and occupied territories in an effort to bring the war home to Russians, and he says force the Kremlin into ending the war. Charles Maines, NPR News, Moscow.
2: It's NPR. The International Olympic Committee is lifting the Russian Olympic Committee's three-year-old suspension. It says the ROC's membership no longer has regional sports groups in territories falling under the jurisdiction of the National Olympic Committee of Ukraine. The IOC says it continues to stand in solidarity with Ukraine's Olympic Committee. Community, that is. A French court's clearing the way for far-right leader Marine Le Pen to possibly run for president next year, provided she wear an electronic bracelet. Le Pen serving a three-year prison sentence for embezzlement with 2 years suspended. The heat wave that hit the eastern U.S. last week caused some streets and highways to expand and buckle under the extreme temperatures. NPR's Scott Newman reports experts say making roadways more resilient for a hotter future due to climate change could prove costly.
6: One of the most dramatic heat-related road failures occurred along I-97 south of Baltimore. The damage to the concrete pavement snarled traffic over the holiday weekend. Charles Marone is president of the Minnesota-based nonprofit Strong Towns that advocates for more resilient urban areas. He says engineers design for a certain range of temperatures.
7: But it's not uncommon for an extreme event to show you where your weak spots are.
6: Marone says it's a balancing act for governments. They can accept the cost of repairs during extreme events or pay more for materials and construction techniques that make roads more resistant to weather fluctuations. Scott Newman, NPR News, Washington.
2: I'm Lakshmi Singh, NPR News in Washington.
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0: This is Fresh Air. I'm Terry Gross. One of the successful British invasion bands of the 60s was the duo Peter and Gordon. Peter is my guest, Peter Asher, who later became a famous record producer. The first record Peter and Gordon released became a number one hit in England and the U.S. That song, A World Without Love, was written by Paul McCartney for the Beatles, but John Lennon didn't like it, so Paul put it away until Peter asked to record it. Paul had been living in the Asher family home where Peter, his sisters, and his parents lived. We'll hear why a little later. It's a great story. So here's A World Without Love from 1964.

0: Peter and Gordon went on to have other hits, including Nobody I Know, I Don't Want to See You Again, and I Go to Pieces. After the duo split up, in 1968, Peter became the first A&R man at the Beatles' new Apple record label. The first person he signed was James Taylor, who had never recorded before. Peter didn't stay long at Apple. He moved to L.A., produced and managed Taylor, and helped turn him into a star. He introduced Taylor to Carole King and launched King's performing career. He produced and managed Linda Ronstadt. Other artists he produced over the years include Randy Newman, Cher, Neil Diamond, Morrissey, Diana Ross, Elton John, Bonnie Raitt, Barbara Streisand, Robin Williams, and Steve Martin. Wow, that's really a phenomenal list. Pete Asher is part of other important moments in music history. Peter co-owned the gallery where John first met Yoko while her work was on exhibit there. Peter was unintentionally responsible for Mick Jagger meeting Marianne Faithfull, which began their romance. In addition to the many Grammys his artists won, he won 3 producing Grammys and in 1977 was on the cover of Rolling Stone. A new documentary chronicles Peter Asher's life. It's called Peter Asher, Everywhere Man. It's playing in select theaters around the country. Peter Asher, welcome to Fresh Air. I really like this documentary. You've had such an interesting life. So let's start with World Without Love. Did Paul ever explain why John rejected it?
1: I think it was the lyrics. First of all, I don't think it's quite true to say that Paul wrote it for the Beatles. I think he wrote it pre-Beatles, actually.
0: Oh, that's right. You say he wrote it when he was 16.
1: He was like 16 or something like that,
0: right,
1: which is extraordinary. And I think what John didn't like about it was the lyrics, that he thought that "Please Lock Me Away" was an absurd line to put in a song. And so he would actually say to Paul, "Okay, I will lock you away. The song's over."
0: So it's copyrighted to Lennon-McCartney.
1: Everything was.
0: Yes, I know. And Paul told me one of the times I interviewed him that he regrets having the Beatles songs that Paul or John wrote independently credited to both of them, especially because even if Paul wrote a song himself, the credit started with Lennon-McCartney.
1: I'm not as sure I agree with Paul about that. I think it was something particularly charming and emphasized the closeness of their relationship that they agreed to credit everything to the two of them. And I think that was actually a very fair division of credit and saved them any arguments. Because at the beginning, of course, they did actually write together the songs they wrote in our house in London, as you point out, were songs that John came over. They sat down together at the piano or together with 2 guitars facing each other and wrote together. So I think that even if they just later did it in commemoration of those moments of togetherness and creativity, I think it was kind of a cool thing to do.
0: So, since you were talking about them writing songs together, let's hear a clip from the documentary. And this is a part where Paul is talking about living with your family and what that was like, and it leads into writing with John Lennon at your home. And in the second part of this clip, we'll hear you.
2: It was such a family. Claire was a very nice younger sister, a lot of fun. And then there was Peter, an interesting, bright guy. I could talk to him about anything. And also very interested in music, very musical. So there's a lot of connection there. They got a piano in my room, and there was a piano in the basement as well. So when John came to visit, we could write there on the piano at the same time.
1: There was a little music room in the basement. And I do remember one particular occasion, shortly after Paul had moved in, John came over and he and Paul went down to this music room. They were down there for a couple of hours, and then Paul called up the stairs to me in my bedroom and asked if I wanted to come down and hear this song they had just finished writing. And they sat side by side at the piano and hammered out the first version anyone had ever heard of this brand new song they had just finished called I Want to Hold Your Hand.
0: Peter Asher, your reaction was what when you heard the song?
1: Amazement. I mean, I thought, am I losing my mind, or is this one of the best songs I've ever heard in my life, or possibly both? But I was thrilled and amazed, and they looked at me for some kind of reaction, And I said, I think that's amazing. And perhaps the biggest giveaway is the fact that I immediately asked them if they could play it again. And perhaps the second giveaway is the fact that they were delighted to play it again. I think they knew that they'd written something special, whether they had in mind the fact that it was going to break the whole, change the whole attitude of the whole world, starting with America, that everyone was going to become a Beatle fan when they heard I Want to Hold Your Hand, that was the magic track that set off the American Beatlemania epidemic. I don't know, but that's what it turned out to be.
0: So Paul was living with your family because your sister, Jane Asher, was a famous actress by then. And
1: yes.
0: Paul was her boyfriend.
1: Yes.
0: The Beatles had a home in London for when they were there, but Paul found it too chaotic. He must have moved in very early in the Beatles' career, because if he and John hadn't yet written I Want to Hold Your Hand, that had to be pretty early.
1: That's a good point. Yes, that's correct. I'm very bad at dates, as I told you, but yes, that would certainly be true.
0: So watching Paul's fame, what did it teach you about what it means to be famous? Because you were on the verge of becoming famous yourself.
1: It's a good question. I don't really know I learned anything about becoming famous, and certainly nobody was famous in a way that compared to the Beatles in any sense. But certainly, when we got to America, there's no question the template for the famous British Invasion member had been sort of set by the Beatles, and that all the girls who chased you around the streets and stuff, which they did, were following what they'd seen in the Beatles movie and how they knew everyone reacted to the Beatles. The screaming reached fever pitch, and we were lucky to be sort of part of that whole madness. And it was a thrilling time.
0: Did you always feel lucky that girls were chasing after the band and that they were screaming probably so loud they couldn't actually hear the music that you were playing, and you might not have been able to hear Gordon when you were singing with him on stage?
1: So yes, that was very annoying. That was true. I mean, it was certainly one of the downsides of the technology of that era. Monitors hadn't been invented yet at all.
0: Oh, you had no monitors.
1: No monitors at all, let alone the fancy in-ears that we all have today. So we couldn't hear ourselves at all. I mean, Ringo, I remember, did an interview explaining that he knew where he was on the song by watching the backs of Paul and John. He could tell from their movements which bit of the song they were in, but you couldn't hear anything between the screaming and the technological setbacks. It was guesswork.
0: It must have been strange for you from, you know, going to a guy who was playing, you know, like small clubs.
1: Yes.
0: To suddenly having a number one record, touring America, getting on the Ed Sullivan Show. It's like an extreme jump.
1: It was indeed. I mean, I often say that you know, there was a comparison between, at one point, you know, I remember when I was, before I'd even made the record, I was at university reading philosophy at London University and bicycling home from school four in the afternoon in the dark and the rain, very often if it was a British winter. And only less than a year later, I think, I was instead driving down Sunset Boulevard in the broad sunshine in a rented Mustang being recognized by beautiful women. And at that point, I kind of went, this isn't a substantial improvement, you know. I think this is better. So I made the decision to quit university, of course, and take up this pop stuff full time.
0: Did it change your self-image to have women chasing after you?
1: No, but it's fun. That's for sure. I don't know, it changed my self-image. Did I suddenly feel suave and grown up and manly? I don't think so. I think my insecurities remained intact, but it was certainly amusing.
0: So you loved American jazz, folk music, rock and roll.
1: Yes.
0: And suddenly you go to America and everybody's really, really absorbed in the British invasion. Americans were in love with British bands. Was that incomprehensible to you?
1: It was a surprise. I mean, because that's the whole miracle of the British invasion. We loved all this music, you know, as you said, folk music and jazz. And I was a big jazz fan. And it just was extraordinary. And then we learned all this music, R&B and the Everly Brothers in our case, and so on, and decided who we should emulate among the stars of American music. And then the miracle is that we somehow learned it all and tweaked it slightly and sold it all back to you. It was a remarkable achievement from a business point of view, I suppose.
0: I want to mention another connection between your family and the Beatles, which is your mother was a professional oboe player. She performed with symphonies and taught oboe at the Royal Academy of Music, also taught private lessons, and one of her private students was George Martin, who later became the Beatles' producer. I don't think he was producing them yet. Am I right about that?
1: That's right, yeah. I don't think so. No, I think that's correct. Yeah, it was an extraordinary coincidence. So by the time my mother was introduced to George Martin as her daughter's boyfriend's record producer, she was like, oh, it's George, you know. She had given him private lessons because he was concerned about passing his exams at the Guildhall School of Music. And he had to, oboe was his second instrument, and he required some further training, evidently. But presumably it was successful.
0: Let's talk about your very first career, which was as a child actor. And as I think we mentioned earlier, you were in a film with Claudette Colbert. You had a part in the TV series, The Adventures of Robin Hood, which I used to watch. And you were in a TV series with Boris Karloff, an episode. So what was the experience for you being, like, I think, 8 during part of this?
1: And I was 8 when this started. I did my first film, Planter's Wife, with Claudette Colbert and Jack Hawkins, when I was 8, yes.
0: Yes. So what was the experience like for you? Did you feel like, this is exciting, I'm getting to meet movie stars? Or did you
1: yes.
0: just... Oh, okay.
1: But I enjoyed acting, too. I mean, I enjoyed the work, but it's all very standard. You read the script, learn your lines, and do what the director wants you to do and hope that it was good.
0: What was it like seeing yourself on screen? Did you go to a movie theater and see yourself?
1: Yes. We used to go and see rushes quite often in the evening, you know, and see what you'd shot that very day or the day before, perhaps, because I had to develop the film, I suppose.
0: Did it make you any more or less comfortable with yourself in terms of how you looked? Did it make you self-conscious?
1: I don't think so, actually. I think maybe self-consciousness comes when you're 10 or comes with puberty. I don't know. I don't think I felt very self-conscious at that point, no.
0: Did your mother feel comfortable with you as a performer, since she was a performer, too? She played oboe.
1: Yes, she was surprisingly cool with it. I mean, all three of us got signed, Jane and Claire and I.
0: And those are your two sisters.
1: Two sisters and I. And we did bits of acting. The only thing we did together was Jane and I did one of those episodes of Robin Hood that you mentioned. We played in what there was one called Children of the Greenwood, when we played a brother and sister peasant couple. Whereas in the other episodes I did, I played Prince Arthur, rather posher. We were all signed and all worked and all enjoyed it. But Jane enjoyed it the best and also was the best at it.
0: And had a career.
1: And built a very fine acting career, which persists to this day.
0: I mean, part of the reason why you became an actor is that you and your two sisters had red hair, so you all had red hair.
1: That's the reason we got signed, yeah. Some agent spotted us and said, oh, they're very picturesque or something.
0: But But most of the stuff you were in was probably black and white.
1: Yes, and we were never all three of us in something together. That's why if you look at the casting directory of that era, it has to say in the black and white, alongside the black and white photographs, it says, all have red hair in big letters, because that was not evident from the photos in the guide, because they couldn't afford color printing at that point.
0: Well, let's take a break here. My guest is Peter Asher. The new documentary about him is called Everywhere Man. We'll be right back. This is Fresh Air.
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0: This is Fresh Air. Let's get back to my interview with Peter Asher. Americans first knew him as half of the 60s British invasion band Peter and Gordon. Their hits included A World Without Love, Nobody I Know, and I Go to Pieces. Asher went on to become a Grammy-winning record producer. His two most enduring music relationships were with James Taylor and Linda Ronstadt. So let's get back to you touring. So when you first got to America, what struck you as musically most different about the U.S. versus England?
1: Everything was different. The radio stations were completely different. You know, we only had the BBC. You had all these brilliant little stations where the DJ actually played the records himself, which in the BBC never happened. Somebody else, you know, put the needle in the groove and so on. It was very organized. And then as a jazz fan, the craziest thing was, you know, in England, when if a jazz, legendary jazz player came to England, they'd be playing concert halls and being treated with extreme respect. And in New York, you know, there's all these jazz clubs and all our heroes were playing these places that were like scummy, kind of smoke-ridden little jazz clubs, which was very exciting for us. But there was a huge difference in how they treated the music. I already had copies of Downbeat with all the jazz clubs I wanted to go to circled. I knew who was playing where and when and so on. And I remember going to see people like Roland Kirk, and whereas in England we'd see Thelonious Monk in Royal Festival Hall. So their attitude to music was completely different, at least to jazz.
0: In the 60s, while you were performing and recording with Gordon, your singing partner, you also became the co-owner of a bookstore and an art gallery that were part of London's underground culture of the time. Describe what was new about the clothes, the music, and the sense of liberation after growing up during the period England was rebuilding and suffering food shortages after World War II.
1: Absolutely. Well, rationing, people are amazed to realize that rationing didn't end till 1956. The last item, whatever was the last thing that was still rationed.
0: And what year were you born?
1: 44.
0: Mm-hmm.
1: So, you know, yes, it was a big change. And I think that is part of it, because the Britain, as we grew up, was everything was rationed. Everything was gray and standardized, and there were shortages of everything. And we very much admired, you know, the spirit of the Blitz and all that stuff, and tighten your belt and, you know, fight them in the beaches and but the general spirit of the thing. And obviously we won the war in theory, but it certainly didn't feel like it. And we could see that America was the country that was going to change the world from then on. The British Empire's days already was kind of numbered, it turned out. So the Churchillian attitude was sort of fading away. I think we decided, you know, that was all very well. We admired what our parents had accomplished. Thank God we won the war and all that stuff. But now it's time to have some fun. So we're going to wear silly clothes and bright colors and smoke dope and have a good time. And we did.
0: So how did you change during that period?
1: I wore silly clothes and dressed up.
0: And smoked dope.
1: And smoked dope and had fun. It was that era in the 50s where you sort of tried to look like a grown-up, you know. And then by the time we got to the 60s, you wanted to avoid desperately looking like a grown-up. You wanted to look like somebody cool and young.
0: So the gallery that you co-owned is where John and Yoko met during a period when the gallery was exhibiting her work. Were you there when they met?
1: I was there when John showed up, but I can't remember. I wasn't actually the person who introduced them or anything. But John came in his Mini Cooper with a chauffeur. And, yeah, I mean, it was John Dunbar who ran the art half of the Indica operation. And he'd seen Yoko or talked to Yoko or something. And that's, he suggested that Yoko would be a good person to be, you know, exhibited in our gallery, which she was indeed. And I certainly saw John there at one point. But I don't think I was the person who actually physically introduced them.
0: So the gallery...
1: Even though sometimes I get blamed for it in that context.
0: But that gallery was the place that the whole controversy started about whether Yoko broke up the Beatles.
1: Well, exactly. I mean, it's funny because I tell the story as part of my stage show, which is a bit half stories, half music. When I tell that story, it gets such wildly different reactions at different days. Because sometimes it's you know, what a sweet love story. Other times it's kind of, I don't know. And then finally, one time that only this happened, as soon as I told the story, somebody jumped up to their feet and said, "It was you! You broke up the Beatles!" And I had to say, "No, I didn't." You know, because I didn't.
0: not your fault. You were
1: not my fault. Exactly. Exactly so.
0: So I think this is a good time to take another break. If you're just joining us, my guest is Peter Asher, and the new documentary about him is called Everywhere Man. We'll be right back after a short break I'm Terry Gross, and this is Fresh Air.

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3: This is Fresh Air. I'm Terry Gross. Let's get back to my interview with Peter Asher. Americans first knew him as half of the 60s British invasion band Peter and Gordon. Their hits included A World Without Love, Nobody I Know, and I Go to Pieces. Asher went on to become a Grammy-winning record producer. His two most enduring music relationships were with James Taylor and Linda Ronstadt. So, in terms of your music life, you went through a transitional time in the late 60s. Gordon Waller, your singing partner, decided he wanted to go solo.
4: Yep.
3: And you knew that you wanted to produce recordings.
4: I did. But the minute I went into the recording studio and figured out what producers did, I thought this would be so cool. You know, I love the idea of being able to influence the arrangement and mix and sound and identity, musical identity of a song.
3: Before you had produced any record, you became the first A&R man for the Beatles' new Apple record label. A&R yes. stands for Artists and Repertoire. Describe what your job was.
4: Well, Apple took this very bold step of actually soliciting tapes. Because normally there's kind of no unsolicited material was supposed to be sent in to most major record companies. But we actually took ads going, you know, send your tapes to Apple Records, and God, did they ever. We got giant mailbags full of tapes. And the sad thing was, they mostly were not any good. And not just that, it'd be weird stuff, like somebody sends in 100 pages of lyrics that they know John Lennon is anxiously awaiting to write music for and things like that. And you'd suddenly realize there's an awful lot of odd people out there who think they should need to be signed to Apple Records. But eventually, of course, we did find a few good people, but usually not, sadly, through the unsolicited tapes. They usually came through connections or friends or coincidences like me meeting James and things like that.
3: Why did the label go through that route?
4: Because it was the spirit of Apple, I think. The idea that, you know, we are the first label who's going to really pay attention to artists and take them seriously. Because everyone had experience of trying to get a record company to listen to you and they refused. You know, and until you had a manager, and until you went through proper channels, it was really hard to do that. So we were kind of going, we wanted to be the ones who we got it. You know, if you're sitting in your bedroom writing songs, you don't have to keep them a secret anymore. Send them to us.
3: Well, the first person you signed was James Taylor, and you did not find yes. him in the slush pile. How did
4: Correct.
3: You find him?
4: Well, when Gordon and I played America, we were supplied backup bands kind of locally. It'd be some promoter in, say, the Midwest or something would find a band to back you up, and usually would just find an out-of-work local group who would do it for cheap. And so the quality of those bands varied enormously. But one band that I actually liked that came to us in that manner was a band called the King Bees. And one of the King Bees was a guitar player called Danny Korchmar. And Danny and I when the King Bees were backing us up on the road, became great friends. We remain great friends to this day. He's a brilliant guitar player and a remarkable man. And then subsequently, Danny was in a band with his childhood friend, James Taylor. And that band was called The Flying Machine. And it suffered all the vicissitudes that living in New York could convey. And, there were drug problems and money problems and food problems and all this other stuff going on. So finally that band broke up. James decided to go to London. And when Danny found this out, he said to James, "You should look at my friend Peter Asher. He's okay." And we toured together for, a while back. And so that's how I got my phone rang. And this guy aunt said, very sort of cultured, slightly southern accent, said, explained that he was friend of Cooch's. And, and I said, "Great, if you're in London, come over. I mean, come and visit." So he came to dinner the following evening, and he'd already made a demo tape the previous week, and he played me a couple of songs on the tape, and I was completely blown away. And then he picked up my guitar, which was leaning in the corner of the room, and played me something live. And I couldn't believe it. I thought his guitar playing was exceptional, his singing was exceptional, and the songs were brilliant. I can wax on about each of them if needed, because they were all different. I mean, his guitar playing was slightly classical, but with jazz kind of harmonies on it. He listened to a lot of Manhattan records, and his singing style owed more to Ray Charles and Sam Cooke. And so I said, "Look, this is amazing. I love your music. I've just got this new job, as it happens. I'm head of A&R for a record label. Would you like a record deal?" And he kind of went, "Yes, please, I'd love one." And that was that. So he was the first artist signed to Apple Records. I took him into Apple offices the next day, or the following day, I'm not sure. And Paul and George were both there at the time. So they came in and sat and listened to James sing a couple of songs and kind of went, "Yes, we agree." I mean, I was going to sign him anyway, but obviously getting the bosses on side was very important.
3: What was your vision for him? What did you encourage him to do?
4: Just keep writing some great songs, because I love his songs. And then we started talking about the kind of record we should make, and that's when I decided that on this particular album, on the Apple album, I orchestrated it quite a bit. I had a friend of mine called Richard Hewson, who was a jazz guitar player and a classical music composer, to write some arrangements for us, because I was most anxious that people take James seriously, that they not think he's just, it's another long-haired folky, because he definitely wasn't and isn't. Because that was the thing of that era. If you sang and played the acoustic guitar, you were a folk singer, whether you sang folk songs or not. But in this case, that's why we made the first album. And that album, as you probably know, was not tremendously successful. It just laid the groundwork for the first album we made when we got to America.
3: Yeah, you left with James Taylor for the U.S.
4: Yeah.
3: Which is where you recorded his second album.
4: Correct.
3: And you left Apple for good. You hadn't stayed at Apple very long.
4: I would have got... If I hadn't left, by the way, I would have got fired. Because Alan
3: Why?
4: Klein came in. Well, because Alan Klein was coming in and firing everybody. I could see the writing on the wall. So I wrote Alan a letter of resignation. But he was in charge of Apple overall at the time. And I'm sure you've read about the fights between John and Paul about whether Alan Klein was evil or not, or whether he could be a good manager. And Paul lost the argument in this instance, and they hired Alan Klein to be the head of Apple. And it was clear that he was going to fire everybody, and he did fire most people. So if I hadn't quit, I certainly would have been fired pretty in short order.
3: Well, let's take a break here. My guest is Peter Asher. The new documentary about him is called Everywhere Man. We'll be right back. This is Fresh Air. We're gonna
5: 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On the next episode of When Everything Changed, Lisa Ram sits down with former NFL receiver Mohamed Massaquoi to explore what happens when the ultimate test of resilience happens off the field.
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3: This is Fresh Air. Let's get back to my interview with Peter Asher. Americans first knew him as half of the 60s British invasion band Peter and Gordon. Their hits included A World Without Love, Nobody I Know, and I Go to Pieces. Asher went on to become a Grammy-winning record producer. His 2 most enduring music relationships were with James Taylor and Linda Ronstadt. So let's get back to talking about James Taylor. You recorded your 2nd album with him in the U.S. He was going through, at various times, he had a heroin habit. And
8: yes.
3: You probably don't want to dwell on this, but I would like to ask you if it interfered either with his music or with your relationship.
4: It interfered with his music a lot. I mean, I think it takes up quite a bit of your attention, you know, being a junkie. Because it's quite a complicated process, and you have to keep finding it and buying it, and you know. So, yes, it changed that. And our relationship, no, I mean, I knew very little about it. I had to sort of look up, you know, as it were, what drug addicts were, you know. We didn't know a whole lot about it. So I just thought, oh, he spends a lot of time in the bathroom or whatever, and worried about him, But eventually, you know, eventually we discussed it openly, and I was basically saying to him, what can I do to help? And so I helped him in whatever way I could. And of course, the actual process of becoming clean took him, you know, years. But eventually, of course, he did it very successfully.
3: One of my favorite James Taylor recordings is Fire and Rain from his 2nd album, Sweet Baby James, which, of course, he produced. And it's a song about a friend who died by suicide. Did he tell you the story behind the song?
4: A little bit. I mean, he's told it publicly. Yeah. I mean, Suzanne was a friend who had killed herself, and I think people didn't want to tell him or something. So there was some delay in him actually getting the information. And of course, there's the thing about flying machines in pieces on the ground, and it's been much misinterpreted, and people think it relates to a plane crash, and it doesn't at all. The flying machine was the band, as I explained before, that he was in with Cooch that broke up. So that was the flying machine in pieces on the ground.
3: So I want to play Fire and Rain, which was recorded in 1970, and I want our listeners to know that it's Carole King on piano. And yes. After we hear this, you can explain why and how you got her to play.

0: Okay, so how did you get Carole King to play piano on that, and why?
1: Well, actually, Danny Kochmar is a key figure yet again in this story, because when I came out to L.A., I wanted to put together a little band to play on the whole track, and because I wanted to keep it much simpler than the preceding album had been, and to make sure that every song was based entirely around the arrangement that was sort of self-contained in his guitar playing and his singing. And I found a drummer called Russ Kunkel, and Danny Kochmar himself was going to play guitar, obviously. And then I was trying to choose a piano player. And by this time, I'd heard some of Carole King's demos. I already was a huge fan of hers. Goffin and King wrote so many of my favorite songs. Of course, you know, Will You Still Love Me Tomorrow being the first one when she was 18 that was number one all over the place. And that went on to do, you know, Natural Woman and I'm Into Something Good and Up on the Roof. And I loved Carole King's piano playing specifically because it was very much an accompanist's kind of piano playing. Not flashy, not complicated, but just right, sort of singer-songwriter piano. So I got to meet Carole through Danny Kochmar. I then asked Carole if she would consider playing on this James Taylor album that we were about to make. I said, I would need you for about 5 days. I love your playing. I think you and James would sound great together. And she said, maybe. And she didn't know who James was. So I invited her over to my house where James was staying at this point. And she sat down next to James at the piano bench. James played his guitar and she started playing piano. I suggested they just sit and start playing. And it worked perfectly. I thought her piano playing was exactly what I had in mind. And James loved her too, and of course he was a Carole fan already. And so we sort of booked Carole, as it were, as a studio musician for the next 5 days. And that was when we recorded every track on Sweet Baby James. And if you look, you'll see that Carole King is credited on piano on every one of them.
0: And that's how Carole King and James Taylor became friends and collaborators.
1: Yes, exactly so.
0: And he recorded her song, You've Got a Friend, before she did.
1: Barely. Yeah, they were almost the same time.
0: Mm-hmm. Did she have any problem? She would get composer royalties, so it would work in her favor in that respect. But, I mean, it could have taken away from her own recording.
1: Yes, exactly. No, there was an act of great generosity. What actually happened was kind of interesting. When James was playing the Troubadour in Los Angeles, after Sweet Baby James was a big hit, I persuaded Carole to actually play with James live, which she did. So when Carole agreed to play with James at the Troubadour, James had the idea that Carole might like to do a little set of her own to get her feet wet, as it were, in terms of actually being a performer in front of a live audience. So she agreed to do that. And it was on the opening night of the Troubadour at the soundcheck that while Carole was sound checking her own piano just to make sure it would all work and everything, she ran through a song she'd just finished writing the night before. And James and I were just sitting in the audience at the Troubadour in the empty house, and we heard Carole sing this brand new song she just finished called You've Got a Friend. And James fell in love with the song completely. So eventually we asked Carole if James could learn it, and finally asked, rather nervily, I think, whether she would consider letting us record it, even though knowing that she was going to record it as well. And both versions of You've Got a Friend got made. And the miracle is, you know, rather than it hurting anybody, it was a huge success on both counts. You know, James's version of You've Got a Friend was a number one single all over the place, and Carole's version of You've Got a Friend was a key track on the album that became Tapestry and went on to sell a gazillion billion copies.
0: Yes, so I think you were required to own a copy of that album.
1: Exactly.
0: Everybody I knew had a copy. So since you produced the James Taylor version, why don't we hear that? Do you want to say anything about the production?
1: It's quite minimal. Carole didn't actually play on our version. It's basically James and Danny Kochmar on a couple of acoustic guitars and Russ Kunkel playing congas, I think, largely. I think I may be playing cabasa on it, doing some little tiny backbeats on the chorus, but that's about it.
0: Okay, this is James Taylor, You've Got a Friend, produced by my guest, Peter Asher.

0: So that was James Taylor, and that recording was produced by my guest Peter Asher. There's a new documentary about him called Everywhere Man. We'll be right back after a short break. This is Fresh Air.
1: In Maryland, the average age of a crabber has climbed into the late 50s while the population of crabs has fallen. But some young crabbers are trying to carve out careers on Chesapeake Bay.
2: Most people my age, they'd rather work in an office building than be out on the water.
1: I'm Mary Louise Kelly, the next generation of crabbers on All Things Considered from NPR News. 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
0: This is Fresh Air. Let's get back to my interview with Peter Asher. Americans first knew him as half of the 60s British invasion band Peter and Gordon. Their hits included A World Without Love, Nobody I Know, and I Go to Pieces. Asher went on to become a Grammy Award-winning record producer, and he worked extensively with James Taylor and Linda Ronstadt. Let's talk about your recordings with and your relationship with Linda Ronstadt. You were recommended by a friend to go hear her. Now, she was already pretty famous because she had recorded and performed with the band Stone Ponies. So
6: yes.
0: People knew who she was. But the band had broken up, and she was kind of... Where was she in her career at this point when you heard her?
6: I don't remember exactly. I suppose Long, you know, Different Drum was a hit, and Long, Long Time was a hit. But she hadn't taken off in a huge way, I guess. And I hadn't heard of her. I mean, I'd heard the records, I think, on the radio, but I didn't know anything about her. And somebody recommended I go and see her. I said, go and see this girl who's playing at the Bitter End in New York, because she's amazing. And she was amazing in every respect. She looked amazing. She sounded amazing. She was amazingly smart and bright and brilliant and well-read and fascinating as a person. So I was not...

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1: A song by Anna McGarrigle, and You're No Good. And I think she suggested Heart Like a Wheel. She had wanted to record it. And
2: yes.
1: I think everyone else who was working with her didn't.
2: Yes.
1: And you suggested the song You're No Good. What made you think of that song for her?
2: I think Kenny Edwards, a bass player, and was originally one of the Stone Ponies, I think he might have suggested it as well. We all knew the song. I'd learned it from the Swinging Blue Jeans English hit, but he knew it from the whoever did the R&B version. And then we cut it a couple of different times, trying to get it right. And the final version owes a great deal to the genius of Andrew Gold, a fantastic guitar player and keyboard player and drummer and bass player, that he played most of the instruments on the final version of the record that we did. And we finally thought that we'd got it right. And when I remember playing that back, and kind of rarely does one actually super confident that a record's a hit. But in this case, we were listening to You're No Good and kind of went, if that's not a hit record, you know, I don't know what is, or I'll eat my hat, or whatever the idiom is.
1: Well, you didn't need to eat your hat.
2: Exactly.
1: You did really well. Exactly. So let's hear it. This is Linda Ronstadt, You're No Good, produced by my guest, Peter Asher.

0: So that was Linda Ronstadt, You're No Good, produced by my guest, Peter Asher. One of the things that you did was you decided, like, the musicians are so important on recordings. You started putting their names on album covers. And a lot of album covers did not mention who the musicians were. It was a common practice to name them on jazz albums because those were instrumental albums.
1: Yes.
0: But most rock albums of the period were, you know, the front person was a vocalist. So talk about why you did it and the impact you think that had.
1: Apparently it had a substantial impact according to the musicians, and I'm very glad if it did. Because, yes, I mean, Motown Records, for example, you had no idea who anybody was. I never saw any Motown players listed on any album. Supremes, Four Tops, nothing. And that seemed to be fairly consistent throughout the industry. And I remember looking at records as, you know, as a fan back in London, I would always wonder who was playing on it and couldn't find the information. You know, the guy who took the album cover photograph was more likely to get a credit than the people who played all this breathtaking music. So it seemed to me entirely logical. You know, I wasn't doing anything magical, and I just thought they should be listed because they played so well. So we put them on the back of the record. And apparently it did make a difference to those musicians because they would obviously get hired based on, I want something that sounds like that, you know, and that's a good thing. So I still do that to this day, but it's more common these days.
0: I want to thank you so much for talking with us. The film is fascinating, the documentary about you called Everywhere Man, and I wish you good health and continued performances and producing.
1: Thank you very much indeed.
0: The new documentary, Peter Asher, Everywhere Man, is in select theaters nationwide. Asher continues to tour his one-man stage show, sharing stories and songs from his decades-long career. This Halloween, he'll perform at a place he knows well that very rarely hosts public events, Abbey Road Studios. Tomorrow on Fresh Air, President

0: Trump is pushing Congress to pass a law that would require showing a passport or birth certificate to register to vote and create strict ID requirements to vote. The rules of the midterms are being rewritten from redistricting to campaign money. We talk with Ari Berman, who's covered voting rights for years at Mother Jones. I hope you'll join us. To keep up with what's on the show and get highlights of our interviews, follow us on Instagram at NPR Fresh Air. Fresh Air's executive producer is Sam Brigger. Our technical director and engineer is Audrey Bentham. Our engineer today is Charlie Kyer. Our interviews and reviews are produced and edited by Phyllis Myers, Anne Marie Baldonado, Lauren Krenzel, Teresa Madden, Monique Nazareth, Thea Challoner, Susan Yakundi, Anna Bauman, and Nico Gonzalez-Whistler. Our digital media producer is Molly C.V. Nesper. Roberta Shorrock directs the show. Our co-host is Tanya Mosley. I'm Terry Gross.
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9: What can we say about President Trump's efforts to commemorate our country's 250th birthday? The reflecting pool grew algae, the ice cream melted, the speakers fell from the stage, but it wasn't all bad. The fireworks slapped, and Trump repaired the glorious fountain at Malcolm X Park in D.C. Pete Hegseth showed up to speak at the park last week and was met by protesters.
10: It's the sound of ingrates, of ingratitude, of people who are so blinded by ideology.
9: Locals showed up to demand the National Guard get out of D.C.
10: Law and order is something all Americans deserve. Black, white, rich, poor, man or woman from D.C. or far-flung places in this country.
9: Kind of curious Pete decided to go Rainbow Coalition on him because over at the Pentagon, he's been firing generals and blocking promotions, and a lot of the people losing out are women and or black. What year is it coming up on Today Explained from Vox?
11: Live from NPR News in Washington, I'm Lakshmi Singh. Congressional support is collapsing for Maine oysterman and Senate candidate Graham Platner following a sexual assault allegation reported by Politico. Fellow progressive Vermont Senator Bernie Sanders is among the last politicians to, or the latest politicians to urge Platner, a Democrat, to drop out of the race in Maine, which the Democratic Party sees as a key path to winning back the U.S. Senate in November. Maine Public's Kevin Miller spoke with NPR's Here and Now about what happens next.
12: So the state law only says that a political committee can put forward a replacement nominee if the withdrawal takes place before 5 p.m. next Monday. So that's on July 13th. Mm-hmm. The committee then has 2 weeks, so until July 27th, to make that selection. But the process is entirely left open to the party. And that's kind of a lot of the speculation right now as to what's going to happen if and when Platner does decide to step down.
11: Politico had published a report in which Jenny Rasico accuses Platner of sexually assaulting her in 2021. Platner denied the allegation. A high-rise under construction in Midtown Manhattan is at risk of collapse. Mayor Zoran Mamdani says bricks were falling this morning from the former Pfizer building near Grand Central Terminal.
13: Two structural columns have buckled, in addition to multiple cracks and sagging floors. The building remains unstable. Since arriving on scene, we have witnessed additional movement in one of the compromised columns.
11: Mamdani says that and other tall buildings in the area, as well as a school with about 400 students, have been evacuated. Streets around the site are also closed to pedestrians. The pharmaceutical company's former global headquarters was being converted into a more than 1,500-unit residential complex. Far-right leader Marine Le Pen says she will run for president of France next year and legally challenge her embezzlement conviction. A French appeals court has cleared the way for Le Pen to run, but is requiring her to wear an electronic tag. NPR's Eleanor Beardsley reports.
5: Most people expected a clearer decision. If the lower court verdict was fully upheld, Le Pen was to be barred from politics for 5 years. But the court gave her a suspended sentence and 1 year with an electronic bracelet. If she'd been declared ineligible, her National Rally Party's number two, Jordan Bardella, was to be the candidate for president. The 30-year-old politician is very popular, especially with young people. Others call him an empty suit who lacks experience. Le Pen is a shrewd politician with decades of experience, but a guilty verdict on her head. The National Rally now faces a difficult choice at a time when it's never been so popular and has a real chance at the presidency. Eleanor Beardsley, NPR News, Paris.
11: From Washington, this is NPR News. A new government study finds an increase in students with disabilities being taught alongside non-disabled peers. More from NPR's Anaki Mehta.
14: There's been a 25% jump in the number of students with disabilities being taught in general education classrooms for most of their day. The change happened over the course of a decade between the 2012-13 and 2023-24 school years. This is according to a new report by the U.S. Government Accountability Office, which found that the share of students being taught in integrated settings has increased in 42 of 50 states. These increases happened across race and ethnicity, as well as socioeconomic levels. And in that 10-year period, there's been a 21% growth in students who are getting special ed services across the board. Janaki Mehta, NPR News.
11: Dolly, a true original musical, begins performances at the St. James Theater. Here's Jeff London.
15: The video dropped early Tuesday morning. Dolly Parton, holding a guitar with a bedazzled butterfly on it, says,
16: I can officially announce that Dolly, a true original musical, is coming to Broadway.
15: The musical, which she co-authored with Maria S. Schlatter, will feature many of Parton's hits, including Jolene and I Will Always Love You, as well as new songs written for the story. Tony Award-winning director Bartlett Scheer will helm the production, which opens on January 19, 2027, Dolly Parton's 81st birthday. For NPR News, I'm Jeff London in New York.
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19: I'm Tom Bowman, NPR's Pentagon reporter in exile.
20: In exile? What does that mean?
19: Well, you may have remembered that reporters from the Pentagon walked out and turned in our press badges last October.
21: Tom Bowman, NPR's Pentagon correspondent, is handing in his press pass. Now, that does not mean he will stop doing the job.
19: And the reason is because they wanted us to sign this document basically saying you can't solicit information from anyone in the Pentagon. You have to wait until the Pentagon releases information, and only then can you report on it. And a month after this happened, I was at this reception for military attachés in Washington from all over the world. And this guy walks up, introduces himself. He was a Chinese military attaché. Perfect English, his second tour in Washington. So we had this great chat. And then he says, tell me about this new Pentagon press policy. And I explained it just like I did to you, that we can't solicit information from anybody. We have to wait until the government hands us something. And only then can we report on it. He said, oh, just like us.
20: Oh, no.
19: Yeah.
20: That's a grim story.
19: Very grim.
20: What kinds of stories do you think the Department of Defense doesn't want people like you reporting on right now?
19: I think what's going on in Secretary Hegseth's office, there's been a lot of turmoil, a lot of firings. When Hegseth first came in, he almost immediately fired the chairman of the Joint Chiefs of Staff, General C.Q. Brown.
22: Not the right man for the moment.
19: And also Admiral Lisa Franchetti, who the top officer in the Navy. C.Q. Brown was the second African-American to hold the job as a chairman after Colin Powell. And Lisa Franchetti was the first woman to run the Navy.
0: Democrats have labeled the Pentagon slashings as the Friday night massacre.
1: Defense Secretary Pete Hegseth once called Brown a DEI hire.
22: The rationale for me has been straightforward. It's nearly impossible to change a culture with the same people who helped create or even benefited from that culture.
20: Can you give us a sense of just how many black and or women officers have been either fired or had their promotions denied?
19: We don't have the total number. I would say it's for both black officers and women, it's probably several dozen, maybe even more, from all the services. So from the Marine Corps, the Navy, the Air Force, the Army. They've been either fired again or denied promotions. Again, no reason given. But what we do know is Secretary Hegseth, in his writings, has questioned whether, you know, women officers or black officers got their jobs because of their color, their skin, or their gender.
23: We need moms, but not in the military, especially in combat units. Chapter 8, supporting DEI means soldiers die.
19: He's been talking about that really for years.
20: And is there any evidence that that's the case?
19: Not that I've seen. And I've gone through the, I have eight names of some of those who were fired. And you look through their records and clearly they're pretty stellar individuals. One of these officers comes from a military family. His brother also was an officer, and his other brother is a senior officer. So you're looking at this, you look at his record, you look at the records of this guy and several others. There's nothing in there that would indicate that, well, this person doesn't deserve this. They all rose up the ranks, either commanding ships and then carrier groups or, you know, company command in the Army and rising up to, you know, colonel and responsible jobs. So there is really no reason given.
20: So Hegseth is doing this thing where he thinks that, you know, there have been DEI hires in the upper ranks of the U.S. Armed Forces. And so he's trying to perhaps undo that. We don't really know a lot because he doesn't have to say much about it. And he's kicking out reporters from the Pentagon. But there's also a lot of controversy over suppressions of promotions or firings of, you know, white men, like a guy named Chris Donahue. What's going on there?
19: Chris Donahue is a highly respected officer.
24: One of the things that hasn't ever changed in combat is your adversary is going to change.
19: He worked with Delta Force, a secretive army unit. He worked with the CIA. He was commander of the 82nd Airborne Division. And also as the top army general in Europe, he worked very closely with the Ukraine. What are their defensive needs? How much more equipment and money do they need? So again, very highly respected.
25: At just 56, General Donahue, a former Delta Force commander, had been expected to serve for years to come.
26: He was widely considered an Army rising star and a potential candidate for Army Chief of Staff.
19: I think people came to know him because he was the last officer out of Afghanistan. There's this grainy, greenish picture of him getting on the helicopter. And what we do know is the Pentagon is investigating that disastrous withdrawal from Afghanistan. Kabul fell and everybody was at the airport. It was pandemonium. So they're doing an investigation. It's expected to come out sometime next month on the anniversary of the withdrawal some 5 years ago. And the sense is that, you know, C.D. Donahue may find fault with him in that investigation. And so as a result of, you know, do you want this guy you found fault with to have another four-star job? But again, we're not getting any reasons why these people were either fired or not given another job.
20: Pete Hegseth obviously answers to the President of the United States, but is Congress noticing these firings and taking any action?
19: Yeah, I think they are. And I think when the Army Chief of Staff, Randy George, was fired, that really roiled Congress, I think. But both Democrats and Republicans thought he was doing a really good job.
2: General George, let's talk about a guy who's a patriot, somebody who every single person here in this dais and down there in that audience and out there in this world has huge admiration for. Why did he get fired?
3: Secretary Hegseth, I respect you. I do want you to know I disagree with the firing of General George.
19: And now there's a push on Capitol Hill and the defense bill to put language in that basically says, listen, if you fire a senior officer or pull someone off the promotion list, you have to give a reason, a written reason exactly why you're doing that. So keep an eye on that. I know a House member is putting that in the defense bill. We'll likely have language in the Senate, too. So that could change things. It could force Hegseth to explain why he is doing some of these firings and pulling people off the promotion list.
20: It sounds like the kinds of positions that aren't being filled by people of color, by women, by established white men are very important. So if he's not promoting the people that he's firing or suppressing, who's getting these jobs? Because surely we want people to have these jobs.
19: Well, you know, there's still very talented officers who are getting these jobs. But I think one of the things Hegseth is looking for is loyalty.
22: We all serve at the pleasure of the president every single day.
19: Nobody questioning me. Just do what you're told, right? Maybe not offer your best military advice. There is a concern that people getting these jobs may have less experience or may, you know, their one attribute may be I'm loyal to Secretary Hegseth. And that's not the way it's supposed to be, right?
20: Mm.
19: You're supposed to be independent. You're supposed to be given your best military advice to either Secretary of Defense or the president. So there is a concern among the military leaders, retired and those still on active duty, that the people getting these jobs will have less experience than, let's say, a Randy George or particularly C.D. Donahue. Less experience and either loyal to Secretary Hegseth or afraid to give their best military advice or afraid to push back. That's the concern. And one officer I spoke with said, you know, it may take a generation to make this thing better, to bring some of these people up who really deserve the job as opposed to just some loyalty test. And it's not only I hear it within the active duty military, but even the retired military, they're pretty upset about it. And some are speaking out. Some are reluctant to speak out because they don't want to be brought back in active duty and court-martialed. There's this one senior officer. I was doing a story last year with a couple of colleagues. I called this retired guy up. I found out he was involved in this policy in the Biden administration. I said, hey, you know, come on over to NPR. We'll talk about what's going on. He said, Tom, there's no way I'm going over to NPR. Somebody may see me walking in.
20: Wow.
19: So he had to come to my house in Alexandria, sit around my dining room table and talk about some of these issues. He's retired.
20: A retired guy who's not afraid to speak up when Today Explains back.

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1: I started making some phone calls and I was like, does this mean InfoWars is for sale? And they were like, yeah, it does. You get the IP if you want. The funniest part is you had never heard of The Onion until we bought it.
2: I'm Rachel Abrams. That's today on The Daily from The New York Times. 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

0: Today explained.
1: Captain John Cordle served for 3 decades in the Navy, and he's openly upset about how Secretary Pete Hegseth is meddling with the promotions process in the U.S. Armed Forces.
2: So I've sat a few of these boards and talked to people that have, and it's a very robust process and very well established process for decades. So here's what happens. First of all, you figure out who has to go before the board. These are Navy captains. These are folks who have been in the Navy for 24 to 28 years. They have done an 05 command tour at sea. They've done an 06 command tour at sea. They've done a Pentagon tour. They've done a joint tour. They've really done the hard jobs to get promoted. And to be eligible, those are things you have to do to get in the room. To really have a chance of promotion, you have to have been the best, right? You have to have combat experience. You have to be number one of a peer group. And so that's who these people, it's merit, right? We talk about merit-based. Well, there is no more merit-based process than the board process. Now, the Secretary of the Navy signs out a letter called a precepts letter. And in that letter, there's an interesting paragraph. He says, you are building the future of the Navy. You are choosing the leadership of the Navy. I handpicked you to do this job. And your one criteria is pick the most qualified officers. And then there's a bit of boilerplate stuff in there. But at the end of the day, that's what this is about. And so these admirals, these flag officers, handpicked a dozen of them or so, go to Millington, Tennessee. They're sequestered for about a week. They study the records. They start voting. And then they just cull down the list from probably 150 down to 70 to an eventual list of 30, 31, I believe, in this case. And they send that up to the Secretary of the Navy via the Chief of Naval Operations, a 4-star admiral. And that goes from the Secretary of the Navy to the Secretary of Defense, and then it goes over to Congress. And so, I mean, this is an extremely rigorous process where they've handpicked everybody involved. And so at that point is kind of where the wheels came off, when it went from the Navy to the Secretary of Defense.
1: And how do people in the military feel about the Secretary of Defense sort of bypassing this rigorous process that you're describing?
2: The hardest part about this is the lack of transparency, right? So there's a lot of speculation. And even what I said is somewhat, I'm just extrapolating other data points into the idea, which has not been refuted, that he did remove those names. Of course, he hasn't shared the reason that he moved them. So you have to kind of look at other data from the other boards and things. So no, the things I'm hearing from service members are, first of all, they're disappointed. They're discouraged. They feel disenfranchised. One said, you know, I think very compelling. She says, you know, it doesn't matter how hard I work, how good I am, what paper I get, whether my captain gives me a good fitness report, whether I'm the number one officer, I'm going to have my name removed from the list anyway because I'm a woman. One black officer friend of mine said, look, I've told my 2 sons that now's not a good time to join the Navy. One female officer said it's a dangerous time to be in the military. And one sent me a note that she had been ordered by her, senior flag officer not to speak about this to anyone. And so there's fear. I think that's probably the number one thing, that's out there. But there's a sense of hopelessness and a sense of helplessness that should I really do the sacrifice, the hard jobs, that are out there that's necessary to advance when it doesn't matter. You know, I think a great quote that I got from one was my genes and my chromosomes seem to matter more than my performance and my achievements. And, to me, that's the antithesis of merit, right? That's the challenge that we have right now is people are confused, right? I think, you know, I had some other ones, senior officers have told me that they have been pulled aside and said, look, your name was on this website. You have no more upper mobility. This has repercussions that go far beyond just this board.
1: I mean, you talk about people feeling demoralized. It feels comparable to how people in the National Guard who, I don't know, are harassing unhoused people in D.C. might feel, or people who work for the Centers for Disease Control might feel. What to you is different about demoralizing our armed forces?
2: When you're in the military, that becomes your identity. Right. I think for a lot of folks, and you're invested in loyalty to the organization, loyalty to the Navy, loyalty to the country. And so, you have to be pushed pretty hard to sort of decide that that's not the place for me anymore. And a lot of folks are looking at this, and I've talked to a lot that say, look, it's tough, but I mean, we've had ancestors that were tougher. You know, Senator Stennis prevented black people from coming into the Naval Academy for years, right? Like decades. there used to be complete segregation in the military. So, I mean, we've come a long, long way. And there's some hope, you know, I mean, I just keep my head down for a couple of years. Maybe this will change. But the other thing is, I mean, we're fighting war, right? I mean, the very women and minorities who are being questioned for their loyalty, integrity, and capability are captains of warships. They're flying airplanes. They're getting shot down in Iraq. That's where their focus is. You know, when you, someone said to me, well, the junior folks don't care about this. Well, they probably don't, because they have to keep the motors running and the guns firing. The captain of a ship has to focus on war fighting. They're not watching, you know, CNN or NPR every night to see what the latest development is and the, you know, are these flag officers going to get promoted or not? But the long-term repercussions are pretty significant.
1: So does that mean that you don't think that things will just return to normal in 2028 when, you know, John Ossoff becomes president or whatever happens?
2: Well, I think this is just my opinion, regardless of what administration comes in, I think the rudder will swing back a little bit, because this is really driven by one person, you know, and so if that person changes, then everything else will change, right? So I think, yes, I believe there's a chance. I think my fear is that we're setting a precedent now that there'll be another purge if a Democratic administration comes in and says, oh, you fired everybody for following the rules in the last administration. So now we're going to fire everybody for following. Now it becomes the apolitical military. It's never completely apolitical, but it's pretty dark. I spent 30 years. I had six administrations, three Democrat, three Republican. I didn't care. I did my job and I was fine. And I think that's the dangerous precedent. The other thing is, the Admiralty Corps is already 95% white male, you know, 4 stars is 10 of 10. And so, it's not going to be long until there are no female admirals in the Navy, by the end of this administration. And that sets up a precedent where the leadership of the military is different than the people that they're leading. And to me, that's a very dangerous place to be.
1: Pete Hegseth might not be advertising that he doesn't want to promote women and black people in the military, but he's certainly talking about how he thinks DEI is ruining the military. It's just, I guess, a question of what words he's using. Is there any evidence that, like, diversity has harmed our lethality, the thing he cares about most, seemingly?
2: Oh, absolutely not. I mean, there've been studies done. But you know, how do you compare that? Because there is no all male force or all white force to compare their performance with what we have. Whether you like it or not, we have a diverse force. And, look at what we're doing. I mean, strategically, we can talk differently, but what's going on in Iran right now? The Navy's kicking butt, right? I mean, we're knocking down missiles left and right. We're doing amazing things. Those sailors are out there for a year at a time. We are a lethal force right now. And we were when I was in, and we have been the whole time. And so, the sad thing is, it's so unnecessary, right? You could have a lethal force and be inclusive.
1: You spent 30 years in the Navy. I believe that's more time than Pete Hegseth served his country. Was this something that everyone was always talking about? Like, hey, did you hear that woman got promoted? Did you hear that black captain got promoted? Was this something that was irking your fellow service members?
2: The pendulum swings back and forth. You know, back there was affirmative action in the day. There was Admiral Zumwalt. I don't know if you're familiar with Bud Zumwalt, but he did a lot to bring in. He brought back beards. He brought back sideburns. He brought back ponytails because he said, you know, we have to stop minimizing and marginalizing minorities and women. Every time that happens, there's a backlash. There's a backlash to the fact that Obama was president, right?
1: A very long backlash, it feels like.
0: Thanks, Obama.
2: You see these waves, and every time that there's a there's some folks that look like me that feel that if you get ahead, then I get behind. I don't feel that way, and I never have, but I think that feeling is out there. And sure, there were those, I've talked to people this week that were like, hey, I was up for this promotion and a black person got it, and we all know why. But I don't know what that person's qualifications were. I don't really know what went on inside the room. So there's always going to be a backlash, I think, when you try to lift one group up. It's always seen, well, now you're putting somebody else down. There's certainly people that feel that way, but I think we've come a long way in the service over the years, and I think we were making a lot of progress, and it's kind of heartbreaking to see that sort of being ripped apart.
1: But do you think it gets put back together?
2: I think so. You know, we've been around 250 years. We're pretty darn resilient. We've been through civil wars and civil rights. And, you know, one of my friends who's in his 80s, he said, you know, this is nothing compared to what I've seen. Right. And so, yeah, I think that the ship will right itself. I think, you know, what did Martin, you know, justice bends, but history bends towards justice and, or something like that. And so, no, I think this will right itself. I think there's enough good people in the Navy that'll weather the, it'll stick around, weather the storm and come out the other end. We're focused on war fighting. We're not focused on this. If the Navy can, if the military can stay less political, and just do their job, then I think we'll be fine.

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Miles Bryan produced our show today. Amin Al-Sadi edited. Gabriel Donatov was on fax. David Tatasciore and Patrick Boyd were on the mix. I'm Sean Ramaswamy, and this is Today Explained.

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1: By 2035, something like 6 million businesses in this economy are expected to change hands, provided there is somebody on the other end of that transaction.
2: If they can't find folks that are willing to buy, those businesses that are otherwise viable will have to shut down.
1: I'm Kai Rizdahl, the great baby boomer business transfer. Next time, Marketplace this evening at 6:30 on WABE.

0: This was a, you know, a shot across the bow. It's a little bit bigger than what we usually do in the sense that we're directly going after the information war people who are trying to make you feel bad about everything you do so you can buy a supplement. So, like, to me, it was an obvious opportunity to take this model that was, really not invented but perfected by Alex Jones and say, well, just lay it all bare.
1: I'm Rachel Abrams. That's coming up on The Daily from The New York Times.
2: The AI boom is shaking up San Francisco's real estate market. 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I'm Megan McCarty-Carino.
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2: Both OpenAI and Anthropic are planning to go public at valuations around $1 trillion each. But even before these mega IPOs send a tsunami of new liquidity through their home city, San Francisco, signs of growing AI wealth aren't hard to find. And no sign is blinking brighter than the real estate market. San Francisco has the highest and the fastest rising home prices in the country, according to data from Redfin. Recently, a turnkey restored Edwardian home hit the market for just under $3 million, right outside the neighborhood known as Cerebral Valley for its concentration of AI workers.
4: We've got this beautiful viola marble fluted backsplash.
2: Realtors Crystal Pollack and Kelly Bennett show me some of the home's unique selling points. There's a motorized stairway to the attic that folds into the ceiling.
5: Two-car parking,
4: which is also a rarity.
2: But perhaps the most distinctive thing about this listing is one of the forms of payment accepted, shares in OpenAI or Anthropic.
4: We have had at our open houses a lot of folks come in and be like, oh my gosh, I wish this was 6 months from now. And so when they were talking about it, the seller said, well, yeah, I would just take their stock for it.
2: AI equity has literally become the currency of the market. Some shareholders have been able to cash out stock before the IPOs by selling to new investors. It's driving a frenzy of bidding wars.
6: There's a mansion deficit. That was the term I coined.
2: Yeah, he said mansion deficit. Luxury real estate advisor Alexander Lurie, who also happens to be the mayor's brother, shows me around one of these rarities on a hilltop stretch known as Billionaire's Row.
6: So we're looking at the whole span of the bay, the mouth of the bay, the Golden Gate Bridge to Alcatraz.
2: It's a $20 million view. Lurie says he knows of about 50 buyers shopping at that price. Typically, fewer than 10 such properties go up for sale in the city in an entire year. So people are offering many millions of dollars above asking price or making generous deals before a house ever gets listed publicly.
6: We are in unprecedented times because of the access to liquidity, the access to wealth.
2: San Francisco is the perpetual gold rush town. The mansions of Billionaire's Row were built with the fortunes of mining and railroads before they were claimed by the barons of silicon and software. Ted Egan, the city's chief economist, has seen his share of booms in his two decades in San Francisco.
7: But nothing on this scale.
2: The amounts invested in AI companies are orders of magnitude bigger than in previous tech waves. But the wealth is accruing to a small group as the rest of the industry contracts. Egan says the city lost about 40,000 jobs in the last 3 years, mostly in tech.
7: It's really a tug of war between something that's in decline and something that's growing rapidly.
2: Luxury home prices are rising the fastest, but housing costs are going up across the board, and they're probably only going to get higher once the AI companies go public. I'm Megan McCarty-Carino, and that's Marketplace Tech. This is APM. We're gonna
8: 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On the next episode of When Everything Changed, Lisa Ram sits down with former NFL receiver Mohamed Massaquoi to explore what happens when the ultimate test of resilience happens off the field.
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12: This is not a joke. The satirical outlet The Onion is set to take over InfoWars, the site that is run by notorious conspiracy theorist Alex Jones. Yes, you heard that correctly.
1: Last Thursday, The Onion launched its own version of InfoWars, the infamous online hub of misinformation created by Alex Jones. 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
13: American conspiracy theorist and internet broadcaster Alex Jones has been ordered to pay Sandy Hook families more than $1.5 billion.
14: Because he perpetrated for years the lie that this shooting was a hoax, that the people were actors.
1: After losing two defamation cases, Jones was ordered to pay more than $1 billion to the families affected by the Sandy Hook school shooting.
15: Breaking news tonight, Alex Jones has just moved to liquidate his personal assets to pay the families of the victims of the Sandy Hook massacre.
1: Unable to pay, Jones's assets, including InfoWars, were put up for auction. And then, in a surprise twist,
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1: The Onion stepped in. They announced plans to convert InfoWars into a parody of itself and committed to sharing proceeds from the new venture with the Sandy Hook families.
17: 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It's Tim Heidecker here. I'm broadcasting now live. Thank you for joining me. We have major, major announcements to go through here.
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1: Today, we speak with Onion CEO Ben Collins and comedian Tim Heidecker about what they plan to do with InfoWars and why they fought so hard to take control of it. It's Tuesday, July 7th. Hi, Ben.
18: Hey, how's it
1: going? I'm Rachel Abrams. Nice to meet you.
18: Nice to meet you, too.
1: Thanks for being here.
18: Thanks for doing this at all.
1: Yes. Early last week, I sat down with Ben Collins, the CEO of The Onion.
19: I got to practice my daily,
1: an actor and comedian, Tim Heidecker. Tim, am I allowed to ask you to just give me your Alex Jones impression?
19: Yeah. I'm like a trained SEAL now.
17: We knew that was the case. And frankly, that's why we're talking about it, you know.
1: Collins and Heidecker were preparing for The Onion's imminent relaunch of InfoWars. The Onion has been around for almost 40 years and became infamous for skewering everything from American politics to pop culture.
0: In a lot of cases, people need catharsis. Just like give people a, oh, you're not nuts. Mm-hmm. This feeling of like, you're just not insane. Yeah. You're not nuts.
1: Collins, who became CEO in 2024 after a decade as a reporter, has revitalized The Onion in a short amount of time.
0: And we've leaned into that as hard as we can. It's why we're the, I think, fifth biggest newspaper in the United States now.
1: I started my conversation with Ben and Tim by asking why they decided to remake InfoWars.
0: You know, I used to be a reporter, and I was covering stupid stuff on the internet when I was a little wee baby reporter guy at the Daily Beast now 11 years ago. Mm-hmm. And my friend's girlfriend was shot and killed on live TV, on Facebook, actually. She was the first person killed by a guy wearing a GoPro. It was brutal. It was just really bad. And then, like, when you Googled my friend's name, the thing that would come up was that he wasn't real or didn't exist and all this stuff. Like, there was, the internet had just started to show the cracks of where we were headed. Mm-hmm. So I started covering that for a living. You know, I wound up covering Alex Jones's trial on NBC News. And I remember sitting there when the judgment came down. It became clear that he was going to have to owe these people $1 billion. And he said, I'm not paying any of this. You guys know you're not going to receive a penny of this. And I was like, hey, dude, I think you got to pay money.
19: Even after I got this gig, I didn't quite know about all the details. And there's a great documentary about it, The Truth versus Alex Jones. Yeah. And I sat there, watched that, and just my blood boiled. I couldn't believe what he had subjected those poor people to.
1: Which we know, of course, he not only accused the Sandy Hook shooting of being fake, he accused the parents of being actors. His listeners harassed them. Some of them had to move.
19: Yeah.
1: Alex Jones, as we know, was ordered to pay more than $1.4 billion in damages. His assets go to bankruptcy because he does not have that money. Can you just, Ben, tell us what happens after that vis-a-vis your interest in The Onion?
0: Sure. We saw it was for sale, Infowars, on like Blue Sky. There was somebody who clipped out a newspaper ad because you have to advertise a bankruptcy auction, which sounds weird. Mm-hmm. But it said, like, you know, get Alex Jones's armored truck or whatever. So I started making some phone calls and I was like, does this mean Infowars is for sale? And they were like, yeah, it does. You get the IP if you want. And I just tried to figure out what to do because I had obviously never purchased something at a bankruptcy auction. So I had to like learn some stuff and we're like, okay, well, we can look at this and I think we can pull this off. So we get excited to bid on this thing. And the bidding is on, I think, November 14th of 2024. And what happens on November 5th of 2024 is Donald Trump is elected president of the United States. Mm. So people are wondering, like, should we do this? Is this a safe thing to do? Dan Bongino, who became the deputy director of the FBI, got his start in Infowars. There were so many people tied up in those worlds. So people were spooked. And we just had to make a decision. And I just realized that I can't imagine other people had the gumption or just like time in their lives to take on Alex Jones's harassment campaign. So I was like, okay, you know, I'm a man of my word. We're going to go through this. And we put down her bid and then we won. And then Alex absolutely lost his mind. I remember him calling Steve Bannon on air and being like, Steve Bannon being like, what the f*** is going on? Like on the phone on air on Infowars. As it was like, he was panicking. The funniest part is he had never heard of The Onion until we bought it.
1: You're kidding. He said that?
0: Well, you could tell. Like, he was like, this newspaper, The Onion. And he just never heard of it.
1: Just to clarify here. So basically, the point of the bankruptcy is that whatever gets sold, everything's supposed to go to the families that got that judgment, right? So at this point, when you were trying to purchase his assets, his company, was the idea to take it over and give money to the families in some way?
0: Yeah, that was the immediate argument when I presented to my team. I was like, you know, we could spend $2 million on Facebook ads and make $2.1 million in Onion merch or something, or we can do this really good thing and hope people come along for the ride. And that's what we decided to do. And I have no idea if I would do it again, but I think I would because it's been this gigantic pain in the ass in my life and it's been very scary and we've had the dogs called on us from him and all of his weird psycho.
1: Alex Jones has come after both of you personally, I believe.
19: Oh, yeah. Oh, in the best possible way. I mean, I find it incredibly amusing for the most part.
0: Yeah.
19: Because he's discovered my body of work. Like you say, he didn't know The Onion. And then he found Tim and Eric's stuff from 15 years ago. And, you know, if you haven't seen some of that, it is pretty out there. It's pretty weird. But it's all coming from a place of absurdity and a place of silliness. But he took it all out of context and basically thought that we were some kind of literal demons from hell.
0: Yeah.
1: So you make a bid for The Onion. It goes through some legal wrangling in the courts. Now, you have, I believe, celebrated the takeover. I know that you guys are treating it like a fait accompli. You're about to launch. But what is the current status? Just to be clear, like you have not officially taken over in the sense that like you can't go into Alex Jones's studio right now in Austin and like start broadcasting from there.
0: Yeah. So last August, there was an emergency stay put in place where it says like the receiver cannot sell these assets until we rule on this. The receiver is the guy in charge of dispensing all of these assets. And then Alex Jones said that he was going to shut everything down. Alex Jones's goal, by the way, is to render these assets valueless so he can buy them back for pennies. I don't accept that because that means these families will never get anything.
19: Mm-hmm.
0: So we went to this receiver and we said, we'll lease all of this stuff from you. I know you can't sell it, but it doesn't say anything about this. And the receiver was like, yeah, I guess that's a good point. My goal is to keep the value of the assets up and make the families happy. And so we're moving this forward, and part of why we're trying to do this is to keep the value of this asset alive. By making fun of this thing, we were reminding people like, hey, it has value to people on the planet Earth,
19: right.
0: And it has value to us. And, you know, we would love to take this over and give these families, they haven't received a penny from this guy. And it's been 4.5 years since the judgment and 10 years since they sued him. So they need this cash, and we would love to get them some.
1: How did the families react when you first told them that you wanted to take this horrific tragedy and make it into a comedy website?
0: The first call was weird because I was like, I work at The Onion. I used to cover this stuff. So a couple of these families knew who I was. And they were like, let me think about it. And then they came back and they were like, now that I thought about it, I see the vision, you know, because their goal has always been you know, make it so he can't do this to any other family ever mm-hmm. again.
19: Yeah.
0: And the strength of these families is absurd. Like, you've met these people.
19: Mm-hmm.
0: They are the strongest people I think I've ever met in my entire life. And then we had this like really beautiful phone call with them maybe a month ago where
1: the two of you.
0: It was us and the Onion writing staff.
19: Yeah,
0: and
19: then, everybody. Yeah.
0: And then I think like six or seven of the families.
19: Mm-hmm.
0: And I don't know, a bunch of people left overtly crying in the office. It was weird to go into a thing where we thought we were going to say, thank you for letting us do this. And they were like, no, I don't think you understand. Thank you for doing this.
1: But I want to go back to this idea that one of the reasons the family supported you and one of your goals is to neuter Alex Jones, because Alex Jones, he might not have InfoWars, mm-hmm. but he is up and running on the platform Rumble. He is doing his thing. He still has people that are watching him. It is nowhere near the millions of people he had on YouTube before he was kicked off of YouTube. But nevertheless, he is starting to do the same thing he's done before, right? And we don't know how big he's going to be. So I just sort of wonder, like, if he's already out there, like, still doing his thing, like, how will you determine whether this effort is successful?
19: That's a good question. I mean, I tuned in the other day just because I hadn't done the impression in a while and I wanted to listen to his voice. And I literally opened it up and he was talking about Charlie Kirk faking his own death.
1: Mm.
19: And I was like, right. And we're doing a little bit of a similar take on that, on our parody of it. I mean, he is extremely diminished from where he was 10 years ago.
0: Yeah. It has like 6,000 views per stream. Like, this is not...
1: It's small.
0: It's small. It's a small audience. And I agree with you that he can build it back up, but that's America.
19: We should also note that the core of Alex Jones is a pills selling machine. It is.
1: Well, just to be really clear about what you mean here is that he has a part of his business where he sells products to people. And in some cases, those products are to solve issues that he brings up on his show that might not be actual evidence-based issues.
19: A nuclear war is imminent, therefore buy my iodine.
1: Stuff like that, right.
19: Yeah.
1: I also just have to point out, did you guys see, I think it was New York Magazine, but I can't remember. Somebody years ago did a quiz. Is this product from Alex Jones or is this product from Gwyneth Paltrow?
19: Right, sure.
1: And it was very hard to tell the difference. Well, so I don't want to make it seem like it's singular to Alex Jones.
19: No. But, I mean, she's not advocating for the harassment of parents.
0: I think that's the difference. Is you can do whatever you want to sell products. Once you start selling products on as a direct response immediately after a mass shooting and start demeaning the people who are victims of that mass shooting. That's, to me, I don't know if I'm crazy here, is a step too far.
1: The two of you have done a very good job of articulating, I think, what you think the core of Alex Jones's product empire and also website is. You've also explained a lot about The Onion and what sort of makes The Onion The Onion. Can you help me understand, how does InfoWars fit into the core DNA of The Onion?
0: So The Onion, in my opinion, has always been the best at going after the dominant mode of media at the time. We always go after the way people actually get their information. And this was a shot across the bow. It's a little bit bigger than what we usually do in the sense that we're directly going after the information war people who are trying to make you feel bad about everything you do so you can buy a supplement. But that's how everything operates. You see, like, you know, RFK, who is carrying around sauerkraut and talking about peptides and all these other things, like the current du jour addiction of people who subscribe to things on the internet. So, like, to me, it was an obvious opportunity to take this model that was, really not invented but perfected by Alex Jones and say, let's just lay it all bare.
1: After the break, we talk about what it is like to make comedy in this political environment. We'll be right back.

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3: In Maryland, the average age of a crabber has climbed into the late 50s while the population of crabs has fallen. 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
5: I'm Rachel Abrams, and this is The Daily. Today, we speak with Onion CEO Ben Collins and comedian Tim Heidecker about what they plan to do with InfoWars and why they fought so hard to take control of it. I want to talk about comedy, not just InfoWars comedy, but just sort of more broadly comedy in the Trump administration. Mm-hmm. A lot of comedians have said, and I've heard you guys discuss this, that satire is really hard in the Trump administration, which is, I've never quite understood exactly why. And I feel like it's not the perspective that you guys have taken. And so I wonder if, Tim, you can explain what you think the opportunity is for comedy that other comedians who say that are missing.
6: Sure. I mean, you try to get to very universal, you know, human feelings. I'm not trying to just go like, haha, look at Trump's orange complexion. Mm-hmm. I want to get into like, what is it about being a human being that gets you to the place where you're doing that to yourself? And I want to try to do that in a entertaining or funny way. I think it's also okay to, at this moment in time, it's enough to just go like, whatever the debacle is this mm-hmm. week, whatever the insanity is, I think it's enough right now. You can just go, I think that's crazy. And if you can try to do it in a funny, witty way, at least people out there looking for signals that they're not alone can get something. They can get like, okay, I'm not crazy. That's crazy.
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0: 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Artists, activists, faith leaders, government officials, and more tell the story of Atlanta and what the nation can learn from how democracy is practiced and remade here. Out now.
1: Maybe not really at all. I mean, we're making fun of food influencers, and we'll be making fun of people that certainly voted for, you know, Mamdani in New York, you mm-hmm. know, and are friends of mine. Like, you gotta, of course, look at the world around you and see things that you kind of cringe at, even though you might ideologically align with them. And we're not going to be afraid to do that. But we're not interested in punching down. Mm-hmm. We're not looking at making fun of swaths of people because we're essentially scared of them.
2: Yeah. The most recent takedown request we got from a politician was from a very prominent Democrat. You know, that's, we really do hammer all sides. The Democratic Party is really upset at us because they think that we sank Joe Biden's 2024 campaign.
3: Because you didn't cheer him on? Is that the idea?
2: Yeah.
3: Okay.
2: And I'm not going to ever step in on that sort of thing, mm-hmm. ever.
3: I wonder if you guys succeed, if the website takes off, besides the financial benefit of succeeding, whatever that looks like, whatever your yeah. metrics are, just what do you think you will have accomplished besides sidelining Alex Jones, besides making him less offensive or powerful?
1: I mean, creating another place for quality art and media to exist that is pretty damn independent. I mean, this is one of the few bastions of not this monopolized super companies that we're having to live with. So what we hope to have accomplished in, let's say, 5 years is we've retrained people's brains to think of InfoWars meaning something fundamentally different and separated from that ghoul. If he wants to tell people about Charlie Kirk faking his own death or something, he's free to do it on the side of the highway.
2: You know, everything about InfoWars was horrible except the branding and the catchphrase they came up with.
1: Mm-hmm.
2: And their catchphrase is, there's a war on for your mind, which is just a perfect sentence. It's a beautiful mm-hmm. sentence, right? Mm-hmm. And that will remain a thing that we do, basically like a mission statement or a, you know, something to point at, where there has been a war on for your mind for the last 10 years. There's no question about that. Like, we have lived through that. And I would say normal people have lost in part because they didn't know they were in a fight. And we're going to give people the ability to make fun of the processes and the ways people get information. That's going to be the through line that gets us through this. And like, characters and ideas and mm-hmm. things are going to build out of that. We are constantly being inundated mm-hmm. with a bunch of insane garbage and bull, frankly, and that bull had no counterweight, and we're going to try
1: to but I've been thinking over the years a lot about darkness and comedy and death and comedy, and it is a way to like survive the chaos of the world on a very deep level. Like, the comedians, the writers, whoever, creatives that go into those dark places are doing it at a service for themselves to sort of exercise the fear of these real things. And then that gets received by an audience. And I think it does a service to make them feel like, okay, this is something that happens and we have to laugh about it. There's obviously lots of things we could do about it, but it's just like making you feel like all this crazy shit is hanging over our heads, but we shouldn't be afraid of it all the time.
3: Ben, Tim, thank you both so much for joining us.
2: Hey, thank you.
1: Thank
2: I really
1: you.
2: Appreciate it.
3: After we spoke to Ben and Tim, we reached out to representatives for Alex Jones to ask for comment about the Onion's takeover of InfoWars, but they did not respond.
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3: The Supreme Court ruled that more than 330,000 Haitians living here legally under the Temporary Protected Status Program can lose their protection and be forced to leave. 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

0: Currently in the city, we have fair skies, 89 degrees. It's 4 o'clock.
1: Graham Plattner says he's weighing his options. Supporters are calling on him to drop out.
2: The latest allegations against the Democratic nominee have thrown the U.S. Senate race in Maine into chaos.
1: Today is Tuesday, June 7th, and this is All Things Considered from NPR News. I'm Mary Louise Kelly.
2: And I'm Scott Detrow. Ahead this hour, local lawmakers across the South and Midwest are rushing to regulate data centers.
3: When somebody comes to town and says, hey, we're going to give you millions of dollars and we're going to build a data center, they need to slow down and get a full understanding of how the whole thing's going to affect their community.
1: Also, the spread of a parasite that may not look like much.
4: This is a tiny microorganism. If you were to line up 10, they would be roughly the width of a single strand of hair.
2: But cyclosporiasis can make you feel lousy.
1: We've got tips on how to avoid it.
2: Plus, what a ride it was for the U.S. men's team in the World Cup.
1: First News.
5: Live from NPR News, I'm Lakshmi Singh. President Trump is attending the annual NATO summit in Turkey and not on the best terms with other members of the alliance over disagreements about the war with Iran and defense spending. As NPR's Danielle Kurtzleben reports, Russia's more than four-year-old war with Ukraine also tops the agenda.
6: Before leaving for the summit, President Trump had expressed optimism about bringing the Ukraine war to a close. When asked in Ankara about why he feels that way, Trump didn't elaborate. He added that he cares about ending the war, even though he doesn't consider it very geopolitically important to the U.S.
7: It affects Europe much more. We're there to help Europe. But it doesn't affect the United States. We have an ocean in between. But, you know, it's just, I can't stand watching what's happening.
6: On July 4th, the president spoke to the leaders of both Russia and Ukraine. He is scheduled to speak in person to Ukrainian President Volodymyr Zelensky Wednesday afternoon. Danielle Kurtzleben, NPR News, Ankara.
5: Pressure is mounting on Maine Democratic Senate nominee Graham Plattner to leave the race. NPR's Sage Miller reports Plattner has lost his top allies.
8: Vermont Senator Bernie Sanders is the latest that has called on Plattner to leave the race for Maine's U.S. Senate seat. The request came after Plattner was accused of sexual assault by a former romantic partner. Plattner gained Sanders' endorsement early in his campaign for Senate. Plattner positioned himself as a progressive, much like Sanders, calling on Medicare for all and getting corporate money out of politics. Other top Democrats, including Senate Minority Leader Chuck Schumer, have urged Plattner to suspend his campaign. Plattner would need to end his Senate bid by Monday in order for Maine Democrats to nominate a replacement in time for the general election. Democrats are hoping to flip the seat blue in November. Sage Miller, NPR News.
5: New York City Mayor Zoran Mamdani was also among the latest prominent lawmakers to urge Plattner to drop out of the race. Major structural concerns have prompted construction work to temporarily stop on a former Pfizer global headquarters that's being converted into a massive residential complex. After receiving a call about falling bricks near the building, authorities discovered beams supporting some of the upper floors of the former Pfizer building had begun to buckle. Brittany Kriegstein of member station WNYC has more.
9: When officials checked some of that structure this morning and put some devices there to measure what was happening, they said they detected some movement still happening, so that building is just not yet safe for workers to go in and start shoring things up. Right now, I'm seeing some drones going up in this area operated by NYPD officials to check those upper floors and monitor for any continued falling bricks or other signs of instability.
5: That's Brittany Kriegstein of member station WNYC reporting. From Washington, this is NPR News.
0: Live from WABE News in Atlanta, I'm Jim Burris, and we start with a traffic note. 400 northbound between the Top End Perimeter and Abernathy is closed due to a crash. This is apparently where a police chase has ended, and there are reports of injuries and entrapment. Georgia regulators are launching an investigation into how large power users like data centers pay for fuel. As WABE's Emily Jones reports, they want to make sure ordinary customers aren't carrying the cost.
10: Data centers use enormous amounts of electricity, so much that Georgia Power is building new infrastructure to meet the demand. Advocates are worried that ordinary customers will end up paying for it. The Georgia Public Service Commission has approved new contract terms to help ensure data centers and other large customers pay for what's built to serve them. And Georgia Power has said it will cover the costs if the predicted data center demand doesn't materialize. But some advocates worry those measures don't go far enough or capture all the costs involved, like that of getting fuel to newly expanded power plants. A deal approved earlier this year to lower Georgia Power's fuel rate also called for an investigation into how large customers like data centers pay for fuel, a probe the commission has now started. Emily Jones, WABE News.
0: A billion-dollar project aims to turn a vacant lot in southwest Atlanta into a community, complete with housing and shops. The Atlanta Business Chronicle's Crystal Edmondson has more.
11: Amid several auto repair shops on Sylvan Road sits 14 acres of vacant land. Renewal Development Group plans to overhaul the property, building 3,000 housing units, 15% of which would be designated affordable. There would also be room for businesses and green space. Last month, the Atlanta City Council unanimously approved the rezoning of the property, which is near the 20-acre Murphy Crossing project owned by the Atlanta Beltline. Also, there's a townhome community in the works next door to Renewal's proposed project. No word yet on when construction could begin. From the Atlanta Business Chronicle, I'm Crystal Edmondson for WABE News.
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1: Our time now, 4:18. It's a pleasure to have you along this afternoon for All Things Considered on WABE 90.1. I'm Jim Burris. NATO leaders hope President Trump's criticism of the alliance is aimed at getting Europe to spend more on defense, but some analysts fear Trump may have an ulterior motive.
2: Using burden sharing as a camouflage to hide the real intent, which is to have an absolutely minimal posture in Europe.
1: More on what's at stake at the NATO summit in Turkey. 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
1: And a big problem developing on the north side. This is 400 northbound now between Lenox Road and the perimeter. Fully stopped traffic, and that is due to a crash investigation. 400 northbound is closed north of the perimeter. This after a police chase ended. There are reports of injuries and entrapment, so that's likely going to take a while to clean up. Also closed due to a wreck in Noonan is Highway 29 southbound between I-85 and Bridgeport Road. I-285 northbound at I-20 on the DeKalb County side. Also a report of a crash. Currently in Atlanta, we have mostly sunny conditions, 90 degrees. Amplifying Atlanta, this is WABE.
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0: It's All Things Considered from NPR News. I'm Scott Detrow.
6: And I'm Juana Summers. Midlife can be complicated. Marriage is well past the honeymoon phase. Children with big questions or stony silence. Careers in flux. But it can also be very, very sexy. That's the message at the heart of Robin Lee's new novel, Crash Into Me. It's the story of Cecilia Chen, an artist married to a director. They've recently moved their cat and two kids to Los Angeles after years living in Paris. It's a rocky transition for Cecilia, but things pick up when she runs into a model named Anouk and feels instantly drawn to her. Their relationship quickly becomes physical, and when we talked, I asked Robin Lee what made her want to explore a relationship between two women in Crash Into Me.
7: I did not set out to write a story about two women with this kind of relationship. I was writing about this one woman returning to America after 20 years. But the more I wrote for the characters, the more I liked them together. I liked their... There was something kind of tantalizing about the way they engage with each other. And sometimes they tell you to just let your characters speak to you and lead you. And I felt that very much with these two.
6: There's a question that's central to this book about the intersection of art and commerce. And that's something you've navigated throughout your own career. I wonder how it came up in the process of turning your writing and the idea of you, your first book, into a blockbuster movie.
7: That's so interesting. I think that there is this battle between like holding on to the artist's vision and then finding something that's going to sell to the mainstream or whatever that is. I very much wrote The Idea of You for myself. It was a little bit of my history, a little bit of my fantasy, a little bit of the things I was encountering as a woman turning 40 in Hollywood and the way that we were kind of written off in a certain way of no longer being desirable. And I kind of wanted to fight back with that. And so when they adapted the book for the film, there were changes that were made to make it more commercial. And so it is. It's something that I think about when I'm writing even now. Like, I want to be true to myself as a writer, the things that I find interesting. Like, if I find something interesting that happens to sell in a big way and feel commercial, then that's great. But I don't want to kind of change my idea of what would make a great story or what is good writing just to sell it in a large way.
8: This book is a multi-generational, multiracial story. The idea of you featured white characters, and if I understand from reading previous interviews, that was a deliberate choice to get the book published. So I wonder what it was like to write this book, which has so much diversity and racial complexity.
7: For me, it's harder to write a book like this because I'm layering in so many factors and elements that mean something to me, and I want it to be good. I want it to mean something. I want to be fair and honest. I would not have been fair to my characters if I was kind of writing Cecilia in a bubble. What's really interesting is that I worked on a project prior to writing The Idea of You with the Cecilia Chen character as a protagonist. And one of the feedbacks was, well, we've already got an interracial love story coming out this year. And so when I had the idea of The Idea of You, I thought, you know what? I'm not going to give them any reason to say no to me. And if I have to make these two white or white appearing characters, I'll do that. But he was going to be British and she was going to be French. And to me, she was French and part Algerian as well. So she kind of had this, I hate to use the term exotic, but she just had a darker, more olive complexion. And it's so interesting to me how many readers would come to me and say, oh, I just pictured you. I thought, oh, this must be Robin in the book. And she was what I envisioned. And I thought that was so interesting because being a woman, a black woman in America, as much as I can assimilate, I can't fully assimilate. I don't walk into a room and no one sees what I am. And so I wanted to make that clear in this book. As, you know, privileged as you may be, or as attractive as you may be, or whatever it is, if you are not white presenting in certain spaces, your narrative is different. Your experience of the world is different. And your identity is different because part of your identity is responding to how you have been perceived for your entire life.
8: Some of the most moving parts of this book for me were reading the ways that Cecilia reckoned with how to talk to her kids about race in America, being black in America. She talks about at one point how the conversation she'd had with her two children, Julian and Lucy, had been up until a point historical and abstract. And I just have to say, it felt like this like uniquely American moment in so many ways. Can you talk a little bit about that scene and those tensions?
7: Yeah, they've moved back. The kids have never lived in America, and she hasn't talked to them about race other than very superficial things. And part of that came from a conversation I had with a girlfriend who lives outside of the country. She's African American, but her husband is not. And she's got these mixed race kids, and they go back every year to visit her family in the South. And they associate America with, you know, their grandparents and certain foods and like happy memories, and everything's great. And I remember her saying to me at one point, I almost don't want to tell them what it is to be black in America. But then she thought, I'm just putting it off and putting it off. When do I tell them? Like, if they don't ever have to encounter it, when do I tell them? And I thought that was such an insightful thing to say, because I mean, my kids grew up in the States, and so our conversations, of course, started as, you know, I can't even remember when they started.
8: You can't really,
7: whatever.
8: Yeah, you can't really hold back.
7: Very early on. You can't, exactly. You can't hold back.
8: One of the other things that sticks out to me is just there are so many really messy marriages in this book. And there is and there is something that Anouk said that stuck with me. She's at lunch with Cecilia. They're talking about infidelity in past relationships. And she says, I'm going to quote this here. Marriage is a compromise, yes. But if you're both playing by different sets of rules, someone is going to get hurt. Someone always gets hurt. Was there something specific that you wanted to explore about marriage, is the institution of marriage, maybe?
7: You know, I'm lucky. I'm in a wonderful marriage, and we're about to celebrate 25 years together.
8: Congratulations.
7: Thank you. But I've had a lot of friends whose marriages have not been as wonderful, and many of them have ended in divorce. Some of them have not ended in divorce, but they're surviving. They're making it work. They're trying to get to the other side, or they have gotten to the other side. So often we're sold this idea from the time that we're kids and our fairy tales that, you know, like the girl marries the prince and goes off into the sunset on the back of his horse, whatever, and it's happily ever after. Yeah. In real life, it's not happily ever after. Relationships are work, and there are days that are incredible and you feel like you're on cloud nine and you're with the prince. And there are days that you're exhausted or you're tired or one of you is sick or the kid's sick and there's temptation. There are times when money's scarce. And so there's frustration and people grow. They grow apart. They grow in different directions. They grow at different speeds. All of that has to be taken into account when you're looking to embark on something that you think is going to be your happily ever after. If they're just expecting that, they're going to be very disappointed when reality sets in. And I think the marriages to me that have worked are people who knew what they were getting into and were willing to work at it and grow together and communicate and take the steps they need to take to kind of be as close to the same page as possible.
8: We've been speaking with author Robin Lee. Her new novel is Crash Into Me. Robin, thank you.
7: Thank you so much. This has been a pleasure.
9: You've got your bow, you've got your chain tied to me tight.
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14: On the Next Closer Look, researchers at Georgia State University reviewed more than 250,000 property records in the city of Atlanta. What did they find? Rental properties in historically black lower income neighborhoods are mostly locally owned and building wealth for landlords in whiter, more affluent neighborhoods.
15: In Culver City, California, I'm Dwayne Brown. In New York City, a few blocks on the east side of Manhattan have been completely evacuated after workers discovered bricks falling from a high-rise building that's been under renovation. The former headquarters of Pfizer was being retrofitted to become apartments, but New York Mayor Zoran Mamdani says the building is unstable and not safe for engineers to go in and fully assess the situation.
16: Two structural columns have buckled, in addition to multiple cracks and sagging floors. The building remains unstable. Since arriving on scene, we have witnessed additional movement in one of the compromised columns.
15: The mayor says NYPD have instituted a frozen zone from 40th to 45th streets between 1st and 3rd Avenues in Manhattan, temporarily closing off access to pedestrians and traffic. The leader of Britain's populist right-wing party says he will resign from parliament following questions over donations he's received. NPR's Fatima Al-Kassab reports the far-right leader says he plans to run again, calling for a special election.
17: Britain's populist Reform Party has been ahead in national polls, but Nigel Farage has come under increasing scrutiny over his financial support. There were reports in the UK media that he had not declared donations given to him by a friend and convicted fraudster, and ongoing questions about a personal gift of more than $6 million from a crypto billionaire who lives in Thailand and uses a pseudonym. Speaking at a press conference today, Farage blamed a media pile-on and said he had done nothing wrong. He said he'd let voters in this special election be the judges of his actions, calling it a people versus the establishment election. Fatima Al-Kassab, NPR News.
15: Stocks were down across the board on Wall Street today. This is NPR News.
1: Live from WABE News in Atlanta, I'm Jim Burris. A federal judge has ruled the U.S. Department of Justice cannot have access to personal information for every person who worked during the 2020 election in Fulton County. The Justice Department in April obtained a grand jury subpoena seeking the names and personal contact information of county employees and volunteer poll workers. The county argued the subpoena was overly broad and meant to target and harass President Donald Trump's opponents. The Atlanta City Council has formally asked Mayor Andre Dickens to renegotiate the city's agreement with MARTA on how to spend money raised from a 0.5% sales tax meant to better the transit system. WABE's Raul Bally reports.
18: More MARTA has been working under an intergovernmental agreement between the city and transit agencies since 2020. The money is supposed to be split between operating costs like enhanced bus service and capital projects like Beltline Transit and the streetcar extension. But city leaders are not happy about how those dollars have been allocated, even commissioning an audit that showed MARTA had shorted the city millions of dollars. MARTA then hired their own firm questioning the city's methodology. In a statement, MARTA says it has acknowledged the importance of renegotiating the More MARTA intergovernmental agreement. Raul Bally, WABE News.
1: And Argentina will go on to the World Cup quarterfinals after Lionel Messi led his team to a late comeback victory here in Atlanta today. Messi evened the match to a 2-2 score with a goal in the 83rd minute. This despite trailing Egypt through most of the second half. It is his eighth goal of the tournament, bringing him to the lead in the running for the Golden Boot. Teammate Enzo Fernandez scored the winning goal in stoppage time. The defending champions will next face either Switzerland or Colombia in quarterfinals on Saturday in Kansas City, Missouri. More local news is available online at WABE.org. Amplifying Atlanta, this is WABE. Currently in the city, mostly clear skies, 90 degrees, a west wind at 10 miles per hour, and a heat index of 95. Isolated storms possible this evening with lows in the mid-70s, sunny and hotter tomorrow. Tomorrow's high, 94.
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19: 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I'm Mary Louise Kelly.
0: And I'm Scott Detrow. The World Cup's round of 16 wraps up today. And with U.S. men's loss to Belgium last night, there will be no more matches for this year's squad. But what a ride it was. Highs, lows, scandals, everything. To wrap up the U.S. team's journey through the tournament, we turn now to NPR's Becky Sullivan, who has been there for all of it. Hey, Becky.
20: Hey there, Scott.
0: You've had a little less than 24 hours to think about all of this. Ooh. I don't know if that's enough time, but how are you looking back at this run?
20: You know, it's hard to say because the rest of the tournament before this week and before last night was so positive, and then it was just such a disappointment last night. And I think what was so deflating about it is not that they went out in the round of 16, but it's the way that they went out. Their opponent was Belgium, of course, the first team that they had faced in this World Cup that was ranked in the top 20 in the world by FIFA. And the Americans were just outclassed from the first minute. They stepped foot on the field, it seemed. Belgium just scored so effortlessly. I mean, it was honestly downright embarrassing for the U.S. A little hard to know what to make of it, given the other positives.
0: Yeah, where do you think the U.S. fell short?
20: You know, it's hard to say. There was this idea, I think, coming into this World Cup that the talent of the American players was finally, for the first time, maybe on the level of definitely not England or France or anything, just like not yet, but exactly this kind of sort of second-tier European squad like Belgium, that these were guys on the American squad who had come up through European-style academy systems. Most of the starters have key roles on teams in Europe, big leagues, meaning that every week they're playing against top-level world-class talent. But it's hard not to feel like after last night's loss that they're in exactly the same place that they started from 4 years ago. I also think this weekend's red card controversy with President Trump and FIFA President Gianni Infantino dented the vibe a little bit. It certainly provided some extra inspiration for Belgium. And so, yeah, just a bummer of a way to end this for so many fans who had been so energized for weeks.
0: Right. Let's say, though, that last night it had been a close competitive loss, right? And they're still out of the tournament. What would the positive parts of this run be, you know, up until the moment it really turned south yesterday?
20: Yeah, I mean, I think the biggest unequivocal positive has been the way that this team energized fans filling up these stadiums. I mean, I just went to five of these USA games with stadiums packed with like 67,000-68,000 people. What a summer for the World Cup. It's been here. I mean, Scott, have you ever heard so many people talking about the U.S. men's national soccer team? They've just been asked over and over and over again about how meaningful this was, how important the opportunity was to build the sport here in America. And so I think that's what made last night a little tough, too. Here's midfielder Tyler Adams talking about that.
2: I think that was the goal, was to obviously inspire people that the sport was growing in the U.S., which I think we saw. I mean, the support was unbelievable. I think our initial reaction as a team was that in this moment, we let them down.
20: Now, I will say, I think it's too early to judge the full extent of the impact this summer has had. Like, maybe a 7-year-old who watched midfielder Malik Tillman hit these two amazing free kick goals over these past couple games, maybe that kid's now going to grow up and be practicing them, and then he'll turn into a star for the team in like the 2040s. I don't know. But I will say that already, I do think that, like, for longtime soccer diehards, for reporters who've been covering the sport in this country for decades, to see how far things have come, that the stadiums are full watching the teams, that people are wearing the jerseys on the streets, I think that was incredible for all of them to see.
0: So maybe closer than this theoretical 2046 run. What do you think comes next in the short term for the team?
20: I think the biggest question in the short term is what to do with Coach Mauricio Pochettino, who is this Argentinian sort of hotshot, big-name coach they brought in, and certainly, I think, made a huge impression on players and teams. Mm-hmm. U.S. Soccer has offered him an extension. They said in a statement that the talks are still ongoing now that the World Cup run is done, but we will have to wait to see.
0: NPR's Becky Sullivan, thanks so much.
20: You're welcome.
19: President Trump is attending a NATO summit in Turkey today. Speaking this morning at a meeting with the Turkish president, he reiterated his call for the U.S. to take control of Greenland. For NATO officials, this was yet another reminder of the tricky balancing act they face as they work to ensure U.S. support for the alliance amidst Trump's ongoing criticism of its value. But in the meantime, NATO members are also eager to emphasize business continues as usual, as WHRO's Steve Walsh found during a recent training exercise.
21: About a week ago, the French naval vessel Dixmude was sailing off the North Carolina coast near Camp Lejeune. The Navy called it the largest exercise ever held in the Western Atlantic.
22: We deploy, as we see, with the Spanish, French, and American amphibious ships for exercise, okay?
21: Thomas is a French officer. French military policy is to only release first names. He says NATO partners are working closely together as they conduct beach landings and simulate handling mass casualties. But asked about the relationship between President Donald Trump and France's Emmanuel Macron, Thomas is more circumspect.
22: In France, military don't say politics. So I don't have an opinion on that one. Okay, sorry for that one. I think you know, I think military is the same for USA, so we don't speak politics.
21: The Dixmude is carrying 160 officers in training from 16 different countries, including from the U.S. Navy. They spent 2 weeks off the coast of Norfolk. U.S. Admiral Doug Perry ran the exercise as head of NATO's Joint Forces Command Norfolk. He, too, was just as diplomatic.
23: While we have challenges of sorting where we've been in the past to what we need to be capable of doing in the future, we are stronger than we've been in years. I don't get involved in politics.
21: But NATO is trying to adapt to the political climate created by the Trump administration. Soon after Perry leaves in September, a British commander will take over as head of the NATO command in Norfolk, which covers the Atlantic and the high north, including Greenland. It's a literal example of the Europeans taking a more direct role in the alliance. News of the change in command came during the 2025 NATO summit, after President Trump declared that the U.S. may take Greenland by force. Matthew Kroenig is vice president at the Atlantic Council.
24: That was really unprecedented, the idea that a NATO ally would attack another NATO ally, and really not just any NATO ally, but the United States, the leader of the alliance. And so that really, I think it's hard to underestimate how much that shook European leaders.
21: The U.S. is reviewing the amount of forces available to Europe, As members prepare to meet in Turkey this week, there is hope among NATO leaders that the rhetoric is designed to push Europe to spend more rather than force a break in the alliance, Koenig says. Ian Brzezinski, a resident fellow at the Scowcroft Center for Strategy and Security, is not so sure. He fears the Trump administration may have other reasons to push allies to spend 5% of GDP on defense.
3: Basically using burden sharing as a camouflage to hide the real intent, which is to have an absolutely minimal posture in Europe.
21: Back in Norfolk for the last day of the Navy training exercise, Captain Wolfgang Eckmüller, commander of the German frigate FGS Saxon, says the alliance is stepping up.
6: Absolutely. I think it's already happening. If you look at Germany, we boosted our defense budget by 5 times. And that's quite a huge thing in Germany. We're building so many frigates right now, and that's truly impressive.
21: Whether it's enough will be one of the questions answered in Turkey this week. For NPR News, I'm Steve Walsh in Norfolk, Virginia.
1: And you're listening to All Things Considered on WABE 90.1. I'm Jim Burris. Atlanta is a hip-hop capital, but it wasn't always that way. In a new lecture series from the Museum of Design Atlanta, Kennesaw State's Dr. Regina N. Bradley traces how the city and the music influenced each other. WABE Arts and Culture editor Sherry Day Scott talked with Bradley about how hip-hop made Atlanta and why that matters.
7: Dr. Regina N. Bradley teaches a course called Black Popular Culture, the Outcast Class, at Kennesaw State University. She's also edited a scholarly collection on the group, and her own book on the rise of Southern hip-hop, Chronicling Stankonia, was named one of the books all Georgians should read by the Georgia Center for the Book in 2022. To understand Atlanta's place in hip-hop history, Bradley says, you have to go back to the early 90s.
9: I often tell my students that we think that Atlanta is a hip-hop city now, but when Outkast is coming out in the early 1990s, it's definitely a city on the come-up, so to speak. They're preparing for the Olympics, and there is a particular narrative that's being pushed to make that goal happen. Unfortunately, a lot of the working-class communities within the city are kind of pushed to the side, and hip-hop is an opportunity for those folks to have their frustrations and their experiences known.
7: That's the type of insight Bradley is sharing in her new 3-part lecture series, How Hip Hop Made Atlanta, in partnership with the Museum of Design Atlanta. Design, Bradley explains, is exactly the frame Atlanta's hip hop history needs.
9: So it's thinking about how hip hop has presented Atlanta to its audience, also how different places within the city have influenced the culture and vice versa. So it's not necessarily design in the sense of like architecture or something like that, but it's expanding the definition of design to think about how culture influences the city and hip hop itself.
7: Georgia Humanities is co-presenting the series as part of its programming for the nation's 250th anniversary.
9: Hip hop is part of the larger American story. We wouldn't have American culture, especially American popular culture, without hip hop. When I think about the connection between the 250th anniversary and hip hop in Atlanta, it's just an opportunity to see how Atlanta has evolved within the American cultural frame.
7: The series runs in 3 parts. First, the Dungeon Family, the early Atlanta collective that includes Outkast and Goody Mob, and how they reframed Southern Black life. Then, a deep dive into the storytelling inside trap music. And finally, Atlanta's hip-hop geography, the streets, studios, and clubs where Atlanta's unique sounds took hold. Each session holds to one central idea. Atlanta's hip-hop has always done more than entertain.
10: It's important to think about the music, not just as a soundtrack, but also as a documentation of what's happening in the community around them and how that is reflective. A lot of the neighborhoods that are talked about in trap music either aren't here anymore or have shifted so tremendously since when the artist initially made the music.
7: For Bradley, Atlanta's music does work history books can't. That is, present a more nuanced and complete view of post-civil rights Black Southern life.
10: For so many people, the civil rights movement is the apex of modernity. That's where the modernity stops. And for those of us in the generations that come after that, we're like, yeah, we're here too. And we have this music, we have these experiences that, you know, civil rights rhetoric doesn't necessarily cover, because this is a new experience.
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1: Georgia 400 northbound at Abernathy is reopened, although we are still seeing significant delays in that area. Also in Gwinnett County, 85 northbound after Lawrenceville Suwannee Road, a crash has the right three lanes blocked.
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19: This is All Things Considered from NPR News. I'm Mary Louise Kelly.
0: And I'm Scott Detrow. For years, the conventional wisdom has been that if you want to work in tech, you should learn to code. And if you want a job anywhere, you should avoid liberal arts majors like philosophy. But that is all changing as AI has endangered coding and a growing number of AI labs have been looking for new hires from a surprising pool of candidates. That is right, philosophers. That is, people who have thought deeply about ethics, reasoning, and human decision-making. Benjamin Sutherland recently wrote about this phenomenon for The Economist and joins us now to talk more about it. Welcome.
25: Thank you, Scott. Glad to be here.
0: Let's just start with the why. Why are AI companies looking for philosophers right now?
25: Yeah, well, there are a couple of things. I mean, some of it is just to develop models that have better reasoning processes. Philosophy students are taught inferential reasoning, logic, and that can be helpful for just developing longer chains of thought, as the AI people call it. But the bigger area is really to try and figure out how to make AI models that are safer. And that's obviously become front and center as these models become so much more powerful.
0: How many philosophers are we talking about, and how high up on the food chain are they at some of the big companies? Is this just kind of like, we'll have a few and kind of let them think about this, or are they really central to the decision making?
25: Yeah, no, I wasn't actually able to get good numbers on how many are being hired, but I think they actually are in pretty senior positions. They're the philosophers are the ones who are writing out these constitutions. They're writing what Google calls its AI principles. So they are really shaping how these models are being developed.
0: In your article, you talk about a couple different philosophical schools of thought that some of these AI companies are really leaning into. They want to make sure they're part of the models, part of the thinking. I'm wondering, for like an average end user, is there any way that we can detect the presence of this, or like which philosophical school the company has leaned into?
25: Yeah, absolutely. I mean, Anthropic's Claude models are just obsessed with honesty. You keep hearing that term, and it's in the output, and that's a sign of kind of the deontological structure. There are certain things that a model cannot do. It can't say anything that would be untrue. And now you can run into problems with that, because there's times that an untruth could, you know, perhaps save a life, or it could be for the greater good. And the other kind of opposing school is called consequentialism. And that's kind of a form of utilitarianism in the

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1: It's 6:18 on this Tuesday evening. It's a pleasure to have you along for All Things Considered on WABE 90.1. I'm Jim Burris. 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On a specially themed Closer Look, what's missing in terms of solutions? 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
1: And taking a look at traffic around the metro, it's been an awful afternoon. In Gwinnett County, that continues 85 northbound after Lawrenceville-Suwannee Road. A vehicle fire has the right 2 lanes blocked, but we're seeing stop traffic from Boggs Road, Duluth Highway associated with that. Even worse, in Coweta County, 85 northbound between Poplar Road and Bullsboro Drive. That stretch remains closed because of a crash between a box truck and a semi. In DeKalb County, a report of a wreck, I-285 northbound at I-20. In Fulton County, 285 northbound at Martin Luther King Jr. Drive, a crash blocks the right lane. In the Cumberland area, a stalled vehicle has the middle lane out of service on 285 westbound at I-75, and a 4-vehicle pileup on 85 southbound just before I-75 north, the Brookwood Interchange.
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1: For Tuesday, July the 7th, 2026, it's The Brief from WABE. I'm Jim Burris. A federal judge has rejected the U.S. Department of Justice's attempt to gain access to the personal information of Fulton County's 2020 election workers. It's a setback for President Donald Trump's probe into Georgia and his unsubstantiated claims that voter fraud here cost him the presidency. WABE's Melissa Fato has more.
4: Fulton officials argued a DOJ subpoena requesting the names and information of every county employee and poll volunteer was meant to harass and intimidate them. They asked a federal judge to intervene. In his decision granting Fulton County's request, U.S. District Judge William Ray called the subpoena highly burdensome and unreasonable. He also noted the statute of limitations had long since passed, so the feds couldn't use the information to charge anyone with a crime. Ray scolded the DOJ for trying to use grand jury powers to gain private information without a legitimate purpose. Melissa Fato, WABE News.
1: The city of College Park has gained the attention of the state attorney general's office. This after 2 oddly scheduled city council meetings, one of which was held nearly 4 hours away. WABE's Jeremiah Vance explains.
5: College Park partnered with the ATL Airport District for about 13 years to boost tourism to the city, but its contract with the organization expired at the end of June, prompting these 2 special called meetings. One was called at 11 p.m. on June 15th, but the council didn't end up convening. The next meeting took place in Savannah on June 28th. Residents contacted Chris Carr's office about the meetings, citing a lack of transparency, notice, and physical access to the Savannah meeting, which was live streamed online. The AG wrote in a letter, quote, "It does not appear that the city's actions fostered public transparency, requesting a response from officials by next week." Meanwhile, Republican candidate for Georgia Senate District 36, Katie Corcoran, is prepping a lawsuit concerning the city's actions. Dormaya Vance, WABE News.
1: The Atlanta City Council has formally asked Mayor Andre Dickens to renegotiate the city's agreement with MARTA. This on how to spend money raised from a 0.5% sales tax meant to better the transit system. WABE's Raul Bally reports.
6: More MARTA has been working under an intergovernmental agreement between the city and transit agencies since 2020. The money is supposed to be split between operating costs like enhanced bus service and capital projects like Beltline Transit and the streetcar extension. But city leaders are not happy about how those dollars have been allocated, even commissioning an audit that showed MARTA had shorted the city millions of dollars. MARTA then hired their own firm, questioning the city's methodology. In a statement, MARTA says it has acknowledged the importance of renegotiating the More MARTA intergovernmental agreement. Raul Bally, WABE News.
1: Georgia regulators want to better understand how energy-hogging businesses, including data centers, are covering the component cost of generating so much power. As WABE's Emily Jones reports, they want to make sure household ratepayers aren't on the hook.
7: Data centers use enormous amounts of electricity, so much that Georgia Power is building new infrastructure to meet the demand. Advocates are worried that ordinary customers will end up paying for it. The Georgia Public Service Commission has approved new contract terms to help ensure data centers and other large customers pay for what's built to serve them. And Georgia Power has said it will cover the costs if the predicted data center demand doesn't materialize. But some advocates worry those measures don't go far enough or capture all the costs involved, like that of getting fuel to newly expanded power plants. A deal approved earlier this year to lower Georgia Power's fuel rate also called for an investigation into how large customers like data centers pay for fuel, a probe the commission has now started. Emily Jones, WABE News.
1: U.S. Citizen and Immigration Services is expanding asylum interview access in Atlanta starting on July 8th as it opens a temporary asylum office in the city. This comes as the backlog for asylum applications is at a historic high, while the Trump administration is restricting admissions to historic lows. WABE's Emily Wu Pearson explains.
8: The office will offer more appointments for people in Georgia and Alabama seeking asylum, as long as they're not currently in deportation proceedings. According to the most recent Department of Homeland Security data, from 2019 to 2023, the most applicants for asylum came from Venezuela and Cuba. Immigrants seeking asylum must physically be in the U.S. to apply and have suffered persecution or fear that they will suffer persecution due to protected categories like race and religion. USCIS says it'll open a larger permanent office for asylum appointments in Atlanta in 2027. Emily Wu Pearson, WABE News.
1: A billion-dollar project aims to turn a vacant lot in southwest Atlanta into a community, complete with housing and shops. The Atlanta Business Chronicle's Crystal Edmondson has more.
9: Amid several auto repair shops on Sylvan Road sits 14 acres of vacant land. Renewal Development Group plans to overhaul the property, building 3,000 housing units, 15% of which would be designated affordable. There would also be room for businesses and green space. Last month, the Atlanta City Council unanimously approved the rezoning of the property, which is near the 20-acre Murphy Crossing project owned by the Atlanta Beltline. Also, there's a townhome community in the works next door to Renewal's proposed project. No word yet on when construction could begin. From the Atlanta Business Chronicle, I'm Crystal Edmondson for WABE News.
1: Bald eagles in Georgia appear to be doing well this year. That's according to the latest survey results from the State Department of Natural Resources. WABE's Molly Samuel has more.
10: The state conducts helicopter surveys to check how many bald eagle nests result in baby bald eagle chicks. This year, the success rate at 89% was higher than average. According to wildlife officials, 170 eaglets fledged in Georgia. The DNR warns the survey this year covered less territory than it typically would have due to weather issues and the retirement of Bob Sargent, the longtime head of Georgia's Eagle Survey. Bald eagles have made a gradual comeback after the pesticide DDT took such a toll. There were no known successful nests in Georgia from 1971 to 1980. Since then, the official national bird has come off the federal endangered species list, but it's still protected by U.S. and state laws. Molly Samuel, WABE News.
1: Argentina will go on to the World Cup quarterfinals after Lionel Messi led his team to a late comeback victory in Atlanta today. Messi evened the match to 2-2 with a goal in the 83rd minute, despite trailing Egypt through most of the second half. This is his eighth goal of the tournament, bringing him to the lead in the running for the Golden Boot. Teammate Enzo Fernandez scored the winning goal in stoppage time. The defending champions will next face either Switzerland or Colombia in quarterfinals on Saturday. That game played in Kansas City, Missouri. That does it for The Brief. More local news is always available online at WABE.org. Christopher Alston is our producer. Melissa Fato is our editor. I'm Jim Burris. Amplifying Atlanta, this is WABE. Thanks for listening.
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1: As baby boomers age, many are planning to transfer their businesses to the next generation. 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Currently in Atlanta, we have clear skies, 90 degrees, a northwest wind at 10 miles per hour, and a heat index of 94. It's 6:30.
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16: In Los Angeles, I'm Kai Rizdahl. It is Tuesday, today, 7 July. Good as always to have you along, everybody. Fair is fair. One likes it to be in business and economic coverage. So just as we started yesterday with a decidedly consumer-oriented couple of minutes, so today we go corporate, because later this week, second quarter earnings season is going to be upon us, starting with PepsiCo on Thursday. Best guesses are they'll be okay, not spectacular. Then Delta Airlines on Friday, which is expected to have beaten estimates in spite of the spike in jet fuel costs since President Trump started bombing Iran. Expensive seats being bought by premium travelers, if you're looking for a how'd they do that right there. The real rush then comes next week with a slew of big Wall Street banks. January through March, that is Q1, companies in the S&P 500 reported earnings up more than 28% year over year. That's according to FactSet. So with firm reliance on the fact that while the stock market is not the economy, it is related. So what do you suppose is in store this time around? Marketplace's Mitchell Hartman gets us going.
17: It's not like the second quarter has been all smooth sailing for the U.S. economy or corporate America.
18: Well, there's that old saying that the market likes to climb a wall of worry.
17: Sam Stovall is chief investment strategist at CFRA Research.
18: Despite trade issues, despite higher oil prices, and now the prospect that the Fed could be raising interest rates, earnings continue to surprise investors.
19: We're going to get another 20% plus earnings growth quarter. It's almost a certainty.
17: Jeff Bookbinder tracks the markets at LPL Financial.
19: It will be driven primarily by tech. particularly the semiconductors and memory names that have been such strong performers.
17: That's the Magnificent Seven: Alphabet, Amazon, Apple, Meta, Microsoft, Nvidia, and Tesla, which Bookbinder predicts will be up 50% this year.
19: But we also don't want to lose sight of the fact that the earnings environment is improving for the rest of the market. Non-tech earnings growth could be in the high teens this quarter.
17: Let's drill down on a few of those sectors. The big banks start reporting next week, and Sam Stovall says,
18: banks are doing well. With the prospect that maybe the Fed could be raising interest rates, the financials are actually picking up.
17: Because they can earn more on money they lend out to consumers and businesses. Energy companies had a boon with higher oil prices, and some consumer-facing brands also likely did well, says Boston College economist Brian Bethune.
20: Retail, leisure, and hospitality in terms of the spending on the World Cup. Beverage companies like Coca-Cola, Pepsi.
17: This is first and foremost a big company rally, but it's not only them, says Bill Merz at U.S. Bank.
21: Growth expectations for the S&P are 24.5% or so. But we're seeing mid-cap earnings growth expectations for the full year up 19%, small cap up 22%.
17: Merz says all the basics are in the mix now. Strong consumer spending, strong business spending, and companies investing heavily in automation and AI to drive higher productivity and more profits to the bottom line. I'm Mitchell Hartman for Marketplace.
16: Two more market-related tidbits before we move on. That last line Mitchell had there about companies investing heavily in AI. Amazon, one of said companies investing heavily in AI, has apparently decided it needs even more capital to invest even more heavily. The company announced a new bond offering today, $25 billion worth. Also, oil, both crude benchmarks up more than 5% today after the Trump administration revoked the authorizations it had given Iran to sell its oil. Ceasefires, remember, aren't just about bombs and bullets, right? Wall Street on this Tuesday. Remember how yesterday AI was good? Yeah, well, that was yesterday. Details, numbers, you know the drill.

0: This is APM.
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3: Live from NPR News in Culver City, California, I'm Dwayne Brown. NATO military partners remain committed to business as usual as the NATO summit continues in Turkey from member station WHRO. Steve Walsh reports.
4: At the recent Fleet X-250, ships from NATO partners coordinated with each other off the coast of Norfolk. U.S. Rear Admiral Doug Perry says allies work closely together despite clashes among the alliance's political leadership.
5: While we have challenges of sorting where we've been in the past to what we need to be capable of doing in the future, we are stronger than we've been in years.
4: Perry heads NATO Joint Forces Command Norfolk, which will soon be led by a British commander, under a reorganization begun last year. President Trump plans to hold a press conference Wednesday, which may spark more changes in the transatlantic alliance. For NPR News, I'm Steve Walsh.
3: Historically, dry conditions are fueling massive wildfires in the West that could soon strain firefighting resources nationwide. David Kondos with member station KUER has more.
6: Utah wildfires have burned more acres this year than the past 5 years combined. The Babylon Fire, the state's largest, has now consumed more than 100,000 acres and prompted the closure of part of Canyonlands National Park. Kelly Wickens is with the Utah Division of Forestry, Fire, and State Lands. She says bad drought, high winds, and dry vegetation have created a perfect storm.
7: We're seeing fire growth up to 30,000 acres in a day, which we haven't seen in a very long time, if ever.
6: She says having so many large fires at once stresses firefighters and the national network that shares resources between states. For NPR News, I'm David Kondos in St. George, Utah.
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8: Live from WABE News in Atlanta, I'm Jim Burris. A federal judge has rejected the U.S. Department of Justice's attempt to gain access to the personal information of Fulton County's 2020 election workers. It's a setback for President Donald Trump's probe into Georgia and his unsubstantiated claims that voter fraud here cost him the presidency. WABE's Melissa Fato has more.
9: Fulton officials argued a DOJ subpoena requesting the names and information of every county employee and poll volunteer was meant to harass and intimidate them. They asked a federal judge to intervene. In his decision granting Fulton County's request, U.S. District Judge William Ray called the subpoena highly burdensome and unreasonable. He also noted the statute of limitations had long since passed, so the feds couldn't use the information to charge anyone with a crime. Ray scolded the DOJ for trying to use grand jury powers to gain private information without a legitimate purpose. Melissa Fato, WABE News.
8: College Park has gained the attention of the state attorney general's office after two oddly scheduled city council meetings, one of which was held nearly 4 hours away. WABE's Dormaya Vance explains.
10: College Park partnered with the ATL Airport District for about 13 years to boost tourism to the city, but its contract with the organization expired at the end of June, prompting these two special called meetings. One was called at 11 p.m. on June 15th, but the council didn't end up convening. The next meeting took place in Savannah on June 28th. Residents contacted Chris Carr's office about the meetings, citing a lack of transparency, notice, and physical access to the Savannah meeting, which was live streamed online. The AG wrote in a letter, quote, "It does not appear that the city's actions fostered public transparency, requesting a response from officials by next week." Meanwhile, Republican candidate for Georgia Senate District 36, Katie Corcoran, is prepping a lawsuit concerning the city's actions. Dormaya Vance, WABE News.
8: And Argentina will go on to the World Cup quarterfinals after Lionel Messi led his team to a late comeback victory in Atlanta today. Messi evened the match to 2-2 with a goal in the 83rd minute. Despite trailing Egypt through most of the second half, it is his eighth goal of the tournament, bringing him to lead in the running for the Golden Boot. This is WABE News.
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12: 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I'm Scott Detrow.
13: And I'm Mary Louise Kelly. The International Olympic Committee has lifted its suspension of Russia's Olympic Committee. Today's provisional decision appears to clear the way for Russian athletes to reemerge on the international sports stage in time for the next summer games in Los Angeles in 2028. This comes at a time when Russia is continuing to pound Ukraine's cities with deadly rocket and drone attacks. NPR's Brian May joins me. Hey, Brian.
14: Hey, Mary Louise.
13: How big a shift is this by the IOC?
14: This is huge. You know, after Russia's full-scale invasion of Ukraine in 2022, the IOC took a really firm stand. They condemned Moscow and sharply limited Russian athlete involvement in Olympic Games. You know, once they were a sports powerhouse, but Russia basically vanished from the Olympics. This decision today offers Moscow a big step back toward international sports legitimacy.
13: So why do this and why now?
14: The IOC has been signaling for months it was rethinking this policy. IOC sanctions on Russia's ally Belarus were eased in May. That was a big signal. At a press conference today, IOC President Kirsty Coventry made the argument that a lot of countries around the world are involved in war or armed conflict, yet their athletes have been allowed to compete.
15: I think it's important for us to acknowledge that we don't condone any wars, including this one, and we will continue to support Ukraine like we have since this started. I don't believe athletes should pay the price.
14: The IOC, Mary Louise, has left some restrictions in place. For now, Russia still won't be able to fly its flag or play its national anthem. But the IOC says that, too, could change before the LA Games.
13: Huh. So what's the reaction been so far to this?
14: Well, the timing of this is pretty stark. Russia has launched increasingly deadly strikes against Ukraine. I spoke today with Vladislav Hereskevich. He's a Ukrainian Olympic bobsledder.
16: Today we have day of mourning because of before yesterday attacks. And to have this, the same news like in the day of mourning, it's wild. Because with that, you understand the scale war is not getting any smaller. And it's a very, very wrong decision and it's a very shameful decision.
14: In a statement today, Ukraine's Olympic Committee noted that about 600 Ukrainian athletes have been killed since Russia's full-scale invasion. Russia's sports minister, meanwhile, released a statement in Moscow praising the IOC's decision, calling it, and I'm quoting here, a green light toward the full restoration of the rights of our athletes.
13: I suppose it's worth noting this was not just about the war. Russia has also faced sanctions because of concerns about systematic doping, drug use by its athletes. Has the IOC had anything to say about that?
14: Yeah, you're right. Russia's official anti-sports doping agency called RUSADA is still under investigation. The organization has been accused of working closely with the Russian government to actively encourage doping. Russian athletes, of course, were involved in huge scandals at the Sochi Olympics in 2014 and again at the Beijing Winter Games in 2022. The IOC does say that it's now taking steps to make sure Russian athletes are clean when they compete in Los Angeles. But I spoke today with Travis Tigert, who heads the U.S. Anti-Doping Agency, and he says he's really skeptical that the Russian system has been reformed. He told me he fears more scandals could happen in Los Angeles.
13: As NPR's Brian Mann talking about Russia's expected return to Olympic sport in time for the L.A. Summer Games. Thank you, Brian.
14: Thank you.
12: President Donald Trump upended U.S. International Food Aid weeks after taking office. Farm state lawmakers have since revived the country's flagship hunger program, Food for Peace. But as Harvest Public Media's Frank Morris reports, senators face a major decision about who will run the restructured program and whether its mission is primarily to feed hungry people or to help U.S. farmers.
17: The idea at the heart of Food for Peace came from a Kansas farmer more than 70 years ago, and it still has lots of support in wheat country.
18: It helps poorer people in the world that aren't able to produce what they need to. And the other thing is it allows us to sell some of our crops that normally we wouldn't have a market for.
17: Merrill Nielsen, who farms in north central Kansas, says Food for Peace has helped to keep him in business for half a century. But on the day Trump took office, he stopped all foreign aid. 2 weeks later, USAID, the agency that ran Food for Peace, went dark.
18: It was a blow to us because the market realized, and these crops, whether it was wheat or milo, were going to be stored somewhere and be hanging over the market, which lowered the price of our crop that we could sell.
17: It also halted food shipments to millions of desperately hungry people around the globe. Days later, farm state politicians like Kansas Senator Jerry Moran, a Republican, and Kansas Congresswoman Charisse Davids, a Democrat, launched an effort to revive Food for Peace at the U.S. Department of Agriculture.
19: Food for Peace doesn't just support the folks who need the food. Yes, it does that, absolutely. And Kansas farmers are proud of that legacy. But it also helps keep our farmers' products in demand.
17: USDA certainly knows how to buy food. Food for Peace is spending $450 million on U.S. grain to ship overseas. But Dina Esposito, who led Food for Peace for 6 years, says there's no evidence that USDA knows how to deliver aid.
20: U.S. Department of Agriculture, it's important to understand, has no humanitarian mandate. It has no humanitarian experts to determine how best to direct the food to save the most amount of lives, to monitor the programs in hunger hotspots.
17: Esposito says USDA is bypassing some of the most intense hotspots, like Sudan, where 21 million people face starvation, according to the United Nations. In a statement, USDA said that Food for Peace allocations focus on regions where U.S. commodities can be delivered and monitored most effectively while ensuring strict accountability reforms, and that the agency has been returned to its core function of delivering life-saving food assistance while prioritizing American farmers. USDA has so far bought nothing but U.S. commodities. It's pledged to deliver at least half its food relief through U.S. shippers. That's good for American farmers and shipping companies, but Esposito says it's bad for program efficiency, which means that fewer people get to eat.
20: The way the program is just done and where the food goes is absolutely critical. It is a lifeline for a hungry child in a refugee camp or in a war zone, and that assistance is the difference between life and death for that child.
17: But ag industry support could mean the difference between life and death for Food for Peace. President Trump's proposed budget would zero out funding for the program. The House passed a farm bill in April, which includes permanently placing Food for Peace at USDA under the shield of powerful agricultural interests. But a Senate committee released its draft of the legislation June 23rd, and it does not include placing Food for Peace under USDA. Kansas Wheat Commission President Chris Tanner wants the agency transferred permanently to USDA, but he admits that Food for Peace is under the microscope.
21: I think they're on a short leash right now in the fact that, you know, they have a couple years to make sure that they have the staff and the way to implement it that is effective, and I hope that they do it well and do it right.
17: Because if they don't, a program dating back to the Eisenhower administration that's fed some 4 billion people in 150 countries may come to an end. For NPR News, I'm Frank Morris in Kansas City.
12: Your high school students travel to Oklahoma to look at dirt. It's part of the National Land and Range Judging Contest. The students are sharpening their eyes for land suitable for crops, grazing, and home building. This year, about 750 students, members of 4-H and FFA, the Future Farmers of America, showed up for the contest. Harvest Public Media's Anna Pope was there, too, and has this report.
22: In a windy field about 30 minutes west of Oklahoma City, teenagers are climbing into deep pits in the ground to take a look at the dirt.
23: You can see where it changes, honey.
22: High school freshman Clay Cash has been judging soil since he was in the fourth grade.
24: I've always been interested in this. I live on a farm, so kind of seeing how fertile the soil is and everything really plays a big part in my family's life.
22: Oklahoma's red clay soil is different from the ground in eastern Kentucky, where Cash is from. Last year, Cash's team won the 4-H Kentucky State Championship. That qualified them to be part of the National Land and Range Judging Contest. He and his team drove 15 hours to join the competition.
24: It's a very big deal for me. My sister's both done it, and she's in college now, but she got really close to making it here. But I'm glad I could kind of fulfill that dream for us.
22: Knowing how to assess soil is key for growing crops, raising animals, and choosing where to build a house or other structures, says Deanne Presley. She's a soil management specialist at Kansas State University and says that's why it's important to understand and study soils.
0: So that then later on, when somebody says, well, why are we digging this hole, or what can the soil be used for, or could I put a railroad track here, you'd have something intelligent to say about that.
22: The National Land and Range Judging Contest has been around for nearly 75 years. Coordinator Larry Wright has been involved since 1978. He says understanding soil is crucial for a lot of industries, including environmental sciences, agriculture, and civil engineering. He adds the students will take what they've learned far into the future.
1: These individuals, like any contest, or where you can go from sports to this event, is to recognize that they have a skill that is valuable.
22: On Soil Judging Day, students pack into cars, vans, trucks, and buses to travel to an undisclosed location for the contest. When they arrive, an enthusiastic announcer gets them ready.
2: We did it, everybody. You're here. Get in the zone. It's time to compete. Follow your group leaders. We're going to head off.
22: Students are given the rules. No phones and no talking. They'll have four fields to judge and 25 minutes for each. The contestants look at soil quality, the slope of the land, and risk of erosion. They get low to the ground. They scrape and measure and squirt water on handfuls of dirt to test for permeability or how fast water will run through it. Experts have already judged these sites. The students who win come closest to those professional observations. After the judging ends, the teenagers get together to compare notes.
4: I love being able to do this and just to be able to say that I play in dirt.
22: Maddie Willis is a junior with the high school FFA chapter from Indiana.
4: It's amazing to be able to meet all these people from around the world and make new friends and build the bonds I already have with my team and get a chance to just get out and learn more about agriculture.
22: A contest, she says, that really does go far beyond just looking at dirt. For NPR News, I'm Anna Pope in El Reno, Oklahoma.

0: 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I'm Sherry Day Scott, and WABE Arts is where that all lives. 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
1: On the next Closer Look, sports can bring people together. But there's also an ugly side, not only at the professional level, but amateur as well. And while there continues to be countless campaigns and other efforts to combat racism in sports, what seems to be missing in terms of solutions? We'll talk about it tonight at 8.
2: For Tuesday, July the 7th, 2026, it's The Brief from WABE. I'm Jim Burris. A federal judge has rejected the U.S. Department of Justice's attempt to gain access to the personal information of Fulton County's 2020 election workers. It's a setback for President Donald Trump's probe into Georgia and his unsubstantiated claims that voter fraud here cost him the presidency. WABE's Melissa Fato has more.
3: Fulton officials argued a DOJ subpoena requesting the names and information of every county employee and poll volunteer was meant to harass and intimidate them. They asked a federal judge to intervene. In his decision granting Fulton County's request, U.S. District Judge William Ray called the subpoena highly burdensome and unreasonable. He also noted the statute of limitations had long since passed, so the feds couldn't use the information to charge anyone with a crime. Ray scolded the DOJ for trying to use grand jury powers to gain private information without a legitimate purpose. Melissa Fato, WABE News.
2: The city of College Park has gained the attention of the state attorney general's office. This after two oddly scheduled city council meetings, one of which was held nearly 4 hours away. WABE's Jeremiah Vance explains.
4: College Park partnered with the ATL Airport District for about 13 years to boost tourism to the city, but its contract with the organization expired at the end of June, prompting these two special called meetings. One was called at 11 p.m. on June 15th, but the council didn't end up convening. The next meeting took place in Savannah on June 28th. Residents contacted Chris Carr's office about the meetings, citing a lack of transparency, notice, and physical access to the Savannah meeting, which was live streamed online. The AG wrote in a letter, quote, "It does not appear that the city's actions fostered public transparency, requesting a response from officials by next week." Meanwhile, Republican candidate for Georgia Senate District 36, Katie Corcoran, is prepping a lawsuit concerning the city's actions. Dormaya Vance, WABE News.
2: The Atlanta City Council has formally asked Mayor Andre Dickens to renegotiate the city's agreement with MARTA. This on how to spend money raised from a 0.5% sales tax meant to better the transit system. WABE's Raul Bally reports.
5: More MARTA has been working under an intergovernmental agreement between the city and transit agencies since 2020. The money is supposed to be split between operating costs like enhanced bus service and capital projects like Beltline Transit and the streetcar extension. But city leaders are not happy about how those dollars have been allocated, even commissioning an audit that showed MARTA had shorted the city millions of dollars. MARTA then hired their own firm, questioning the city's methodology. In a statement, MARTA says it has acknowledged the importance of renegotiating the More MARTA intergovernmental agreement. Raul Bally, WABE News.
2: Georgia regulators want to better understand how energy-hogging businesses, including data centers, are covering the component cost of generating so much power. As WABE's Emily Jones reports, they want to make sure household ratepayers aren't on the hook.
6: Data centers use enormous amounts of electricity, so much that Georgia Power is building new infrastructure to meet the demand. Advocates are worried that ordinary customers will end up paying for it. The Georgia Public Service Commission has approved new contract terms to help ensure data centers and other large customers pay for what's built to serve them. And Georgia Power has said it will cover the costs if the predicted data center demand doesn't materialize. But some advocates worry those measures don't go far enough or capture all the costs involved, like that of getting fuel to newly expanded power plants. A deal approved earlier this year to lower Georgia Power's fuel rate also called for an investigation into how large customers like data centers pay for fuel, a probe the commission has now started. Emily Jones, WABE News.
2: U.S. Citizen and Immigration Services is expanding asylum interview access in Atlanta starting on July 8th as it opens a temporary asylum office in the city. This comes as the backlog for asylum applications is at a historic high, while the Trump administration is restricting admissions to historic lows. WABE's Emily Wu Pearson explains.
7: The office will offer more appointments for people in Georgia and Alabama seeking asylum, as long as they're not currently in deportation proceedings. According to the most recent Department of Homeland Security data, from 2019 to 2023, the most applicants for asylum came from Venezuela and Cuba. Immigrants seeking asylum must physically be in the U.S. to apply and have suffered persecution or fear that they will suffer persecution due to protected categories like race and religion. USCIS says it'll open a larger permanent office for asylum appointments in Atlanta in 2027. Emily Wu Pearson, WABE News.
2: A billion-dollar project aims to turn a vacant lot in southwest Atlanta into a community, complete with housing and shops. The Atlanta Business Chronicle's Crystal Edmondson has more.
8: Amid several auto repair shops on Sylvan Road sits 14 acres of vacant land. Renewal Development Group plans to overhaul the property, building 3,000 housing units, 15% of which would be designated affordable. There would also be room for businesses and green space. Last month, the Atlanta City Council unanimously approved the rezoning of the property, which is near the 20-acre Murphy Crossing project owned by the Atlanta Beltline. Also, there's a townhome community in the works next door to Renewal's proposed project. No word yet on when construction could begin. From the Atlanta Business Chronicle, I'm Crystal Edmondson for WABE News.
2: Bald eagles in Georgia appear to be doing well this year. That's according to the latest survey results from the State Department of Natural Resources. WABE's Molly Samuel has more.
9: The state conducts helicopter surveys to check how many bald eagle nests result in baby bald eagle chicks. This year, the success rate at 89% was higher than average. According to wildlife officials, 170 eaglets fledged in Georgia. The DNR warns the survey this year covered less territory than it typically would have due to weather issues and the retirement of Bob Sargent, the longtime head of Georgia's Eagle Survey. Bald eagles have made a gradual

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1: 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I'm Jim Burris. 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
1: 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I'm Rose Scott. 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